0: from the American Tobacco Historic District in downtown Durham, this is Due South on WUNC News. I'm Leonida Inge. North Carolina is experiencing one of its driest seasons in nearly 20 years. A severe long-term drought is impacting more than 40% of the state, and with less rain than expected during the month of April, there's no end in sight. Climatologists are comparing current conditions to a major drought in 2007, which caused significant damage to spring and summer crops and resulted in 39 public water system restrictions. How might this current drought compare? I'm here with Brad Panovich to discuss the possibilities. He's the chief meteorologist at WCNC-TV, the NBC affiliate in Charlotte. Brad, welcome to Due South.
1: Thanks for having me.
0: I know the past 6 weeks or so have been noticeably dry, but this drought has been brewing for longer than that. When did you know it was time to worry about a drought here?
1: It really started last fall because we didn't have a lot of tropical systems late summer, early fall, which we don't want big hurricanes or tropical storms, but a lot of our moisture comes from the remnants of those systems. And we didn't get that at the end of the summer and going into the fall. So that was the first sign, like, hey, we better get some cold fronts or some other form of precipitation, or we're going to be in trouble. But really, after August of last summer, we were below average rainfall statewide pretty much since then. And what's interesting about droughts, going into the fall and winter, people don't notice it as much because we're not in the growing season. So you're not noticing the lawns or the crops drying out. And it's just less noticeable in the winter months. Where it's really become an issue is now here in the spring, the drought has gotten worse. And now people are really starting to take notice as it's starting to affect water restrictions, stream flows, and definitely crops. Just getting them in the ground has been a task this spring for many farmers.
0: I know folks are also noticing in their own yards, flowers bloomed and now they're dead.
1: Yes, pretty much, because there's a little bit of moisture that gets stuck in the topsoil in the winter. If you think about the winter months, you know, a lot of times if it rains, there's nothing growing, so there's nothing using that moisture. So your lawn on average uses like an inch of rain per week. But if it's not growing, that water just sits in the topsoil. The trees aren't growing, so they're not using it. So when we came out of the winter, that first initial batch of growth was because of the leftover moisture in the topsoil. But once that's gone, you don't get additional rainfall, you're in trouble. And really, you needed about an inch of rain per week just to have status quo. And we have been well below that now, going all the way back since the beginning of the year.
0: Should I bring up hurricanes? I mean, because the one thing about hurricanes, they're going to bring some water, they're going to bring some rain, some storms. How is this season looking?
1: Well, it's kind of ironic because we're forecasting a strong El Nino to develop this summer and into the fall. Now, typically people hear El Nino, that typically means wet and cool for the Carolinas, especially in the wintertime. The problem is that also deters tropical systems. So where this could be our saving grace for the drought, maybe long term, in the short term, it actually could be detrimental because it would keep less storms. We see more wind shear in the Atlantic during an El Nino, and it deters storms. So we see fewer of them. So you're right. In the past, it seems like most of the droughts which have happened in the Carolinas have ended with a landfalling tropical system of some kind. The question is, will we even see that this summer? I really think it's going to be fall or winter before we see substantial improvement from the drought as the El Nino begins to take shape.
0: Well, that doesn't sound good. It doesn't sound good for our crops.
1: No, not at all. And we basically, the way I look at it, we got like a month to try to make some inroads because in the spring, it's usually a wet time of year, right? We get scattered thunderstorms. We get severe storms. We get a front every 2 or 3 days on normal seasons. This season, we haven't had that. And so we have basically May for that to happen, for us to start getting cold fronts and low pressure systems. The reason that's important, because once you get to the summer months, the jet stream retreats all the way back up to Canada. And the only way you get rain in the summer are those afternoon pop-up thunderstorms. And as we know, those can be really isolated and scattered. Somebody could get a flash flood on one side of the county, and on the other side, nobody gets any rain at all. So they're kind of just hit or miss. It's not a reliable source of widespread rain. So you really want to get the rain now while we have widespread cold fronts, low pressure systems, and the like before we get into the summer months.
0: Well, Brad, I grew up in North Florida, and that part of the state, along with South Georgia, which means I'm driving up and down 95 a lot,
1: yeah.
0: you know, really has been experiencing historic wildfires this season. So
1: yeah.
0: is this drought in North Carolina heightening the risk of wildfires?
1: Absolutely. We've seen some of the most devastating wildfires in Southeast Georgia, Southern Georgia, Northern Florida. And it's a twofold problem. Believe it or not, a lot of this is because of the drought, but also that is the same damage path from Hurricane Helene.
0: Wow.
1: So there's a lot of down timber in that swath from North Florida, Georgia, South Carolina into Western North Carolina. That down timber from 2.5 years ago is now completely dried out and allows a lot of fuel for the fires to burn. So you couple a drought with the damage swath from the wind of Helene, it's been a double whammy. And so these areas have seen exceptional to a severe drought on top of a lot of fuel loading, we call it, because of all the down trees.
0: And the pictures really don't look good. I'm here with Brad Panovich, chief meteorologist for WCNC-TV in Charlotte. We're discussing the state's current severe drought conditions. You know, there's a North Carolina Drought Management Advisory Council, and so they keep an eye on the country's drought severity map. So when I look at that map, wow, it looks like most of the state is really bright red. You know, that means
1: yes.
0: extreme drought. And then it's more golden and severe as you move out east. So how accurate do you think that is? How long do you think it'll stay this way?
1: So droughts are really interesting. A lot of folks think it's just 100% about rain, right? And it makes sense, right? It should be rain. But it's really more an impact-driven metric, the drought monitor. So it takes into account what the lack of rain is doing to our water sources, wildfire, crops, soil moisture, stream flows. So all of those things are factored in. And sometimes you can get rain, but if those impacts are still persistent, the drought monitor could lag a little bit.
0: Okay.
1: And so for right now, this week, we have some exceptional drought in the Charlotte area, in the central Piedmont, for the first time since March of 2008. And that's primarily driven by a couple counties. Union County, North Carolina, is now under stage one water restrictions, and they're actually exploring getting a quarry for a backup supply of water. And in the western part of the state, you have ground wells or well water that is still at monthly record lows. So until those things improve, even with rainfall, you're not going to see the drought monitor show signs of improvement because it's an impact-based index.
0: No, it's going to take a lot.
1: Yeah, so it's going to take substantial rain. And we have a saying in meteorology, droughts don't form overnight and they don't go away overnight. So it's going to take weeks and weeks of rainfall. The best way I can describe it to your listeners is like being in debt, right? You got a huge debt. You finally start paying some bills. It takes a while to get out of debt. And it's going to be a long haul. So it's not going to happen overnight. We're going to need consistent, persistent rainfall over weeks and months before we get out of this.
0: You know, we think of rain and water and we think in inches. So,
1: yes.
0: I mean, what can we tell folks? Man, it's going to take a dozen inches. I don't know.
1: Yeah, we have a pretty good metric to say how much does it take of rainfall over a month, mm-hmm. 3 months, 6 months, right? And right now we're kind of in this really high threshold for 1 month. We need over a foot of rain in a month in most of the state to get mm-hmm. out of the drought. Some areas it's close to 15 inches, but that's not likely. We're not going to get a foot of rain. That would be like, you know, like you said, a tropical system or something like that. There's nothing in the foreseeable future like that. What's more likely is over a 3 month time span, we need about 20 inches of rain. So that's more likely if that's going to happen. And that could take 3 to 6 months, I think, for that to happen. And the other way to think about this, you know, on average, we per month, just to be normal rainfall, not above or below, you need about an inch per week, which is like 3 to 4 inches a month. So that would just be normal. So think about that. We need 12 to 15 in a month to get out of the drought. That's, you know, that's basically quadrupling your monthly rainfall. And that's just not going to happen right now.
0: Well, I fear we're going to hear more about water system restrictions.
1: Yes.
0: I know in Wake County, and you mentioned a few other areas, but wow, can we expect water restrictions probably across this state this summer?
1: Yeah, we have a lot of mandatory ones. There's a lot of voluntary. They're going to become mandatory because one of the things about going into the summer, water usage goes up. Think about it. It gets hotter. More people are using water to, you know, kids to play in, to fill pools, to wash cars, to power wash, and then just watering your landscape and your plants and your gardens. So water usage goes up. Evaporation rates go up, which means a lot of water is evaporating out of our lakes, streams, and ponds. So that combination usually means water restrictions. And water restrictions are probably going to be needed across most of the state because you don't want to run out of water. And so I would suspect over the coming weeks and months, we're going to see water restrictions go up, especially into the summer months.
0: I like to think this is a Mother Nature kind of thing. So, but I still want to ask, is it anything we can do other than follow the restrictions when they come?
1: I mean, the thing is, like a lot of folks, I'm a homeowner. I want to have nice plants and a garden and my lawn to look good. I think a lot of things, people just need to do watering smartly, right? Too many people put their sprinklers on in the middle of the day. You lose 60% of that water to evaporation if you put your sprinkler on in the middle of the day. If you just do it in the morning or late at night, you can reduce that to about 20% loss. The other thing is use extra water. I know friends that, you know, they save when they turn the shower on to warm it up, they save some of that water to go water some of their plants. So there's a lot of things you can do that can conserve water in the short term. And believe it or not, I love washing my car, but doing it at home is the least efficient way to do it. Commercial car washes recycle about 70% of their water. So that's a very good place to go wash your car because they recycle their water on site and reuse it. We can still use water, but just use it smartly.
0: Well, if you love the environment, those are some great tips. Brad Panovich is the chief meteorologist at WCNC-TV, the NBC affiliate in Charlotte. Thanks so much for being here.
1: Thanks for having me.
0: Up next, WUNC's The Broadside shares a history of Black farmers in the U.S. and the discrimination they faced in the past 100 years. 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I'm Leonida Inge.
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0: This is Due South on WUNC News. I'm Leonida Inge. Musician and documentarian Shirlette Ammons fondly recalls growing up in eastern North Carolina and helping her grandfather tend his farm. She had no idea as a child that he was one of few Black farmers who'd been able to retain his land during the 20th century. WUNC's podcast, The Broadside, explores the drastic decline in Black farmers over the past 100 years and the Pickford v. Glickman class action lawsuit. Black farmers filed that lawsuit against the USDA, alleging racial discrimination. Here's The Broadside's Anissa Khalifa with the story.
1: I grew up, some of my first jobs was picking pecans and digging sweet potatoes and working in tobacco.
2: As a kid in rural eastern North Carolina, Shirlette Ammons always had a close relationship with agriculture.
1: One of my first memories was scraping the hair off a hog during hog killing day, which is a big event in farming culture and communities. So my granddaddy would dip hogs into like a wooden vat in hot water, and that would make the hair loose. And then all of us grandkids would take mayonnaise lids and scrape the hair off the hogs. And, you know, we were so young that we didn't realize that we were being put to work. We just thought it was a cool, fun thing to do together as cousins. And
2: wow, mayonnaise lids.
1: Yeah. Who knew?
2: Amazing. Although Shirlette's granddad died when she was just 5 years old, that memory stayed with her. And it helped nurture a deep respect for what he did for a living.
1: Yeah, from early on, I knew farming was hard work.
2: But as she got older, Shirlette learned more about her family's relationship to this land in rural North Carolina.
1: That my granddad, who was a farmer, amongst other things, never owned the land that we lived on. I didn't realize that we were tenant farmers. I didn't realize that in hindsight, we had worked for the same white family every summer. It's kind of sort of like we were promised to them every summer. I also knew that if you could work the land, you could take care of yourself. We are the knowledge bearers of how to work the land. And then there was that underlying irony of dependency on the white folks who actually own the land.
2: Farming eventually fell out of Shirlette's family. Today, she lives in Durham, North Carolina, and is a musician, poet, and documentary producer. But this stark realization about her granddad sparked something in her. So she decided to dig deeper into the history of farming in the South, specifically how Black farmers have tended to their land. And she soon zeroed in on something huge that, in many ways, explained the struggles of Black farmers across the region.
1: I've heard of Pickford versus Glickman, but I was not at all aware of the intimacies, ins and outs of the case at all.
2: Pickford versus Glickman was a monumental class action lawsuit in the late 1990s. Hundreds of Black farmers joined as plaintiffs, claiming the U.S. Department of Agriculture had discriminated against them for years.
1: Which meant they were denied loans and debt relief and technical assistance that their white counterparts received.
3: Agriculture Secretary Dan Glickman released a 92-point plan today to end discrimination in the Agriculture Department. African-American farmers have complained for years that USDA has refused to issue them loans and barred them from participating in government programs.
4: For the Blacks to get treated this way is almost like they're gouging up our land, just waiting for us and setting us up to foreclose on us.
2: Unlike Shirlette's family, these were Black farmers who owned their land. And since they were consistently blocked from receiving loans and other government aid, farmers racked up debts they couldn't pay off. This caused many of them to lose their land. And as a result, over time, the number of Black farmers plummeted.
1: In 1920, there were about 925,000 Black farmers in the United States, owning about 15 million acres of land. And by 1997, when the Pickford case was in full swing, that number had dropped to fewer than 18,000, which is a decrease of 98%, which is jarring.
5: These farmers have been endured pain and suffering for years. And to continuously just let them suffer over some more period of time, I think is totally unacceptable.
2: This is congressional testimony from a group of black farmers and their family members in 1997.
6: Put them out there to see them fail. They don't want them to succeed, but we have succeeded for years.
7: My father has been a victim of unlawful racial discrimination by the USDA of various farm credit programs.
6: We, black African-American farmers, are the backbone of this nation. Our ancestors built this agriculture industry with our bare hands to bring it to what it is today.
2: Voices like these eventually won out. The case ended in 1999 with the largest civil rights settlement in history. The federal government doled out more than $1 billion in financial compensation and debt relief to thousands of black farmers. And a few years later, a second $1 billion wave of payouts was approved.
8: The deal comes after the U.S. Department of Agriculture conceded that it has a long history of discrimination against minorities. For decades, some field offices turned away.
9: I'm embarrassed by some of what's happened in the past. There's no question. But now our job is to go forth and correct the best that we can.
2: The vast majority of the claimants were from the South. In fact, the man with his name on the case, Timothy Pigford, was from Eastern North Carolina.
1: Which was a cool thing to realize. And actually, some of my extended cousins know Mr. Pigford personally.
2: And this got Charlotte to thinking. Many of these farmers are still around and still dealing with the ripple effects of the discrimination they endured. As a Southern storyteller herself, she wanted to hear more.
1: Basically, I traveled the South, the American South, went to 6 different states interviewing farmers who were claimants in Pigford versus Glickman.
2: She's now turned that journey into a limited podcast series called Tending.
1: I had this overarching question of why is it that the United States government fights so hard to keep black people from owning and stewarding land?
2: And a big way you explore that question is through personal stories from farmers who were a part of Pigford, right? You traveled all over the South, and in Georgia, you met with Ms. Shirley Sherrod on her farm. Why did you want to feature Ms. Sherrod's story?
1: Ms. Shirley Sherrod is a powerhouse. Ms. Shirley's farm received the largest individual payout from the Pigford case.
10: We got a call from our lawyer. She said, we won. You want to guess how much? I said, is it at least $1 million? She said, it's 12. It was unbelievable. In fact, my husband and I told her, look, you have to fax that paperwork over. We got to see it. We couldn't believe it.
1: Now their farm sits on this sprawling former plantation. I love the irony and all that. It's amazing. It's beautiful. It's open to the public. It's called Resora at New Communities. Groves of pecan trees and a marsh with lined by cedar trees. It's just lovely property. It was beautiful to visit that, given how difficult some of these stories were. It felt like kind of like a necessary win.
2: And you weave in these personal stories with background about the systemic forces at play. And the USDA is a big focus there. How does the Department's Office of Civil Rights fit into this?
1: Well, in the 80s, when Ronald Reagan was president, he dismantled the Civil Rights Office of the USDA. So black farmers had nowhere for their grievances to land. So when that office was dismantled, a difficult process was made even harder because these complaints just never went investigated and black farmers were kind of like screaming into the void. And so what Pigford did was address those grievances essentially retroactively.
2: Charlotte says she reached out to the USDA for this project, but never heard back. She did, however, talk with former employees of the agency.
1: And there's a quote by Mr. Lloyd Wright, who worked for the office before it was dismantled, where he says, you know, you won't find discrimination if you don't look. So the government essentially turned a blind eye to something that was blatant and obvious.
2: In total, about 30,000 black farmers received compensation from Pigford. But Charlotte points out that even though the case remedied some of these long-standing wounds, it's done little to help farmers out in their fields today.
1: Because it was a settlement and not a verdict, it did not set a precedent for other black farmers down the line. to make these same arguments and say, like, oh, well, you can look back at Pickford and say, like, Pickford proved that we were discriminated against, so you could use it as a precedent. That's not the case. It was a settlement, and the USDA did not have to admit wrong. They say that this is more of a gesture to recognize that Black farmers have been hurt and disenfranchised, but no admittance legally of wrongdoing on the USDA's behalf, which is crazy to me.
2: Meanwhile, reports of discrimination by the USDA have continued.
11: According to the USDA, before January 2021, Black farmers received less money from loans than other farmers.
0: This is Due South on WUNC News. You're listening to The Broadside and the podcast episode, Where Have All the Black Farmers Gone? The story continues with Anissa Khalifa.
12: You know, when you think about farming, I'm pretty sure any farmer you talk to would tell you how hard it is to be a farmer.
2: Aaliyah Wright is the rural issues reporter for Capital B News, an online outlet that covers Black communities across the country. She says farmers everywhere are dealing with a lot of challenges right now.
12: Weather changes and market prices and increasing expenses, like these are all the things that farmers have to endure, right? They are no stranger to navigating uncertain conditions, uncertain environments. And when you think about Black farmers in particular, they will tell you they've always received the short end of the stick.
2: And Aaliyah says in recent years, the long decline in the number of Black-run farms and Black farmers has continued.
12: But there's also some highlights.
2: Because even though there are fewer Black farmers overall, more young people are coming into the industry.
12: Particularly when we think about folks who are under 40. But we're also seeing when it comes to Black farmers that the number of acres that they're actually farming are also increasing.
2: That's what's new on the farms. Meanwhile, at the USDA, some things are also changing.
12: One of the big policy changes that happened, I want to say around the summer, is that the administration decided to eliminate the designation of socially disadvantaged. So socially disadvantaged is basically a term that describes farmers or ranchers of color who have been subjected to discrimination. And so they decided that they would no longer use the term or consider race or gender in its decision-making processes for its programs.
13: Hi, everyone. It's Brooke Rollins here at USDA. We started really early this morning, as we always do, as we're here.
12: In a public notice, the USDA basically said they're falling in line with an earlier directive that was issued by President Trump to remove anything that, you know, relates to diversity, equity, and inclusion in any of its policies.
13: We are going to make America great again, and no longer will we spend tax dollars on diversity, equity, inclusion at USDA.
12: And one thing that also stood out to me in this particular notice is that the
14: support for WUN.

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1: Lawsuits that some Black farmers are filing against the USDA because they have not equitably received resources, or they were denied resources from the federal government.
2: So what's this policy change mean for Black farmers? What kind of effect will it have?
1: This particular policy will impact certain farm loans, certain grants that were directed for farmers of color. But also to that accountability piece, there's less accountability of whether, you know, the USDA will actually ensure Black farmers in particular, farmers of color, if they have adequate access to the same resources that other farmers have actually benefited from.
2: But amidst these policy changes, Aaliyah says a grassroots movement away from the larger, more professional operations is gaining steam. She's reported on the rising number of people who are trying small-scale farming, or at the very least, growing more of their own food.
1: I've definitely seen a trend of more folks getting back to the land. There's definitely been an increase of folks who are like, I want to try this out. And I want to get back to, you know, my ancestral roots. Like, it feels like a very spiritual practice for a lot of folks. Hearing people like, oh, when I touch the land, I feel more connected. When I'm sitting on the land, when I'm actually feeling the soil, it creates something like super profound.
2: For Aaliyah, this spiritual connection to the land and how it's inspiring a new cohort of Black growers was on full display during a recent trip to a small community called Jonestown in northwest Mississippi.
1: In Jonestown, there is this church, St. James Missionary Baptist Church. And the pastor of that church is Reverend Benny Brown, who is 71 years old, and he's been pastoring there for years. But the thing about Benny Brown is he's also a farmer. And he also grew up on that land where the St. James Missionary Baptist Church was. So after Reconstruction, there was a number of Black churches who formed the Swan Lake Association. And so the original mission of the association was to provide land so folks could farm and feed themselves and educate themselves. But over the course of time, the mission has faltered. But Benny Brown has decided he wanted to take up this mission again, and he wanted to get more folks involved. And so they have over 600 acres of land.
2: Oh, wow.
1: And they have created a farm incubator program. And so for anyone who's interested in growing anything, it doesn't matter. They give you a plot of land. They teach you what you need to know to cultivate that land, to produce the crop of your choice. And then they teach you how to set up your business so that you can ensure that you are registered, you know, with the USDA, and you can benefit from all of the resources.
3: Yeah. Our support must come from one another, not from government, not from any other man-made sources, but we have come this far by faith.
1: And so just being on the land, like, it's so much land. Just like hearing Reverend Brown, and you can literally just, as he talks, because he's one of those elders who, once he starts talking, like, you can envision everything he's saying. Yes, he's one of those people. And just looking out into the field, you can just see, you know, what the mission was and what he's trying to bring.
4: That's amazing.
1: And he already has, like, about 10 people, if I'm not mistaken, who have joined this incubator program. And so, yeah, it was just really refreshing and just beautiful to see.
3: If we are going to move forward, it has to be with the same tenacity that gathers here. Same faith, the same resiliency,

0: farming is, of course, like tending to the land, but also is tending to these stories.
1: For Shirlette Emmons, the words of Reverend Benny Brown in Jonestown echo what she's heard while traveling throughout the South. She says no matter where you are, Black farmers emphasize the importance of legacy, something to pass down for the next generation. That could be passing down land.

0: important, of course. But passing down stories, sometimes that can be just as essential.
1: Their knowledge is valuable. We still need that information passed down because we still need Black folks to be stewards of the land. We still need Black folks to farm. I'm not a romantic, and I don't want to pretend I can end this story on a high note. But I do want to, like, leave folks with some kind of motivation. What can we do to make sure that this cycle ends?
2: 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Coming up, a conversation with farmer Patrick Brown of Brown Family Farm and his work as a generational keeper of the land. I'm Leonita Inge, and this is Due South.
3: On the next Fresh Air, the expressions critical race theory and intersectionality were both coined by our next guest, legal scholar Kimberly Williams Crenshaw. She wanted those expressions to help describe racial and gender discrimination in America. Her new memoir explains the personal and legal reasons behind her thinking. 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
4: 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Thank you so much for listening to WUNC News. I'm Russ Henry. At 9 o'clock, we'll bring you Embodied. 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

0: Welcome back to Due South on WUNC News. I'm Leonida Inge. Today, we're revisiting a conversation I had with farmer Patrick Brown of the Brown Family Farm. Patrick has been working for years to support other farmers of color. It's all about providing healthy food to his community in Warren County and beyond. In 2024, he was named Small Farmer of the Year, an award from North Carolina A&T State University. And that same year, Patrick was the subject of a story for The Bitter Southerner called Black Earth. It was written by Christina Cook with photographs by Cornell Watson. The story captures Patrick's work in sustainable community agriculture. It also explains his decision to purchase the plantation house and surrounding land where his great-grandfather had been enslaved. Our interview aired in January 2025. We started with his memories from childhood on his family's farm.
1: I had the opportunity to work alongside my father. Not only being raised by a man that focused on hard work and dedication, but actually watching him work with his hands day and night, and also being a pastor of a church and being able to provide the necessities needed for his congregation and to take care of me and my sister as well and be a supportive father and husband. I had the opportunity to see him plant produce to feed us in the home and to provide produce to the community, as well as grow cash crops. His cash crop was tobacco. Tobacco is what
0: clove. That was everybody's cash crop.
1: It was
0: in North Carolina.
1: It was
0: definitely.
1: And growing up in the 80s, it was very prevalent in my area of Warren County, North Carolina. Just about every 2 to 3 miles, that's what you would see is tobacco, wheat, and soybean. And so my dad, he took very, very much high regard and pride in his work. He only farmed at the time a rotationary crop of 60 to 80 acres of tobacco, wheat, corn, and he had a few heads of cattle and sheep and goat. And his thing was that tobacco was what clothed and fed us. So that was his like crop that he desired the most. That's what we call a cash crop now. And for me, working in that capacity with him was like, that was my chore, to be able to ride alongside him, truck tobacco into the barn, getting the water to the working hands in the field, and going to the tobacco mart every weekend. Me, him, our dog, we had a German Shepherd who I still remember to this day would ride on top of the truck. And everybody that saw that ride on top of the truck with about 30 to 40 bales of tobacco and old tobacco sacks. And everybody knew that was my dad and either his 1972 Ford F-150. And then he kind of graduated up to a Chevrolet Silverado. But everybody always knew that was my dad because of the dog that would ride on the cab of the truck all the way to town. Back then, town was Henderson. And we would go to Brooks Turner's Tobacco Warehouse on Andrews Avenue. And he would sit there. We would unload that tobacco, those tobacco bales. It would be like 18 to 20. He probably would have the smallest amount in the area, but he wouldn't leave until he saw it being auctioned off. And so what stuck out to me back then was the men in the straw hats with the trousers and the dress shirts tucked in
0: and
1: their pants.
0: Cigarettes in their mouth.
1: And the big cigars.
0: Yeah.
1: And calling the line. Calling the line of how much they thought that tobacco was worth. And I remember my dad seeing his 25, 28, 30 bales of tobacco being auctioned off. And then he get his ticket, go to the window and look at the bill. And he was like, oh, man, this ain't going to cut it. But you
0: really?
1: Know, that's just how it was. Even if he felt like it wasn't auctioned at the price that he wanted, he never gave up. He just looked at the next crop. And it kind of instilled that into me today. Each and every year I grow a crop, I'm always trying to outdo myself from the year before.
0: What did you see your father, I guess, coping with as a farmer in Eastern North Carolina? Were you aware, I guess, at the time of a lot of the obstacles he faced as a black farmer?
1: Never saw it on my dad's face. He never provided the demeanor that, you know, he wasn't getting the the just due that every other farmer was getting. It was just the type of man that he was. He didn't let that affect him. I didn't know what type of battles he was dealing with the USDA,
0: mm-hmm.
1: because we always had food on the table. Because we grew our own food, we lived off the land. And he taught us that, you know, as long as you work hard, you'll be able to commit whatever you need for your family. And I think that's just the passion that goes behind farming, because some people look at me and like, why do you do it? Or why did you leave your career to get back to farming? It's like, I don't know what else is out there for me to accomplish, because the instillment of what I saw my dad do and the ability to work with his hands and to wake up to sunrise. Sometimes you, at the end of the day, you stopping at the sunset. Those type of significant moments ground me to be on the land. So it's not like I want to outdo all the work that he did, but I just want to carry on what he wasn't able to carry on. We started out with a 2-row operation, and now we're at 12, you know, and that took 2 generations to get to that point.
0: So did you ever see yourself taking over the family farm? Like you said, I think I heard a hint there that you were doing something else, and then you came back to the farm.
1: Yeah, when I graduated from college, well, let's rewind. When I graduated from high school, I wanted to get as far away from Warren County as I could, because I did not know what it was like to earn income or get paid for the work that I did. Like I said, growing up in my dad's house, it was like a chore to relate to working in the field, where you would take out trash in a normal home or washing dishes. My thing was working in the field with my dad. So for me, I didn't know what it was like to work a job. I played sports all through high school, from 6 years old all the way through high school. And then I had an opportunity to play sports in college. And I just looked at, you know, ability to go to school, pay for 4 years, and being able to potentially work a career job. So that's what I did. When I graduated from Fayetteville State University, in 4 years, I was in and out. I always remember, you know, I didn't want to carry a 4-year degree to a 5-year term. So I wanted to get in and get out, and then I wanted to go to a metropolitan city. And so what I did was I just got in my car, and I just drove to Washington, D.C., and I got with a friend of mine that I had grew up with that had already started his career in the Washington, D.C. area, and I slept on his couch until I was able to find a job to where I was able to pay for an apartment and start my own career. And I started out as a contractor. I was able to get a job in Washington, D.C., and from that contract job, I was able to solidify a federal government position. And I worked in the federal government for almost 20 years. What was your area? So my area was intelligence, investigation. I was I worked in the intelligence community.
0: We have to keep it a hush. Okay, I won't talk about it.
1: I worked in the intelligence community. I was 1811, and I worked in various alphabet agencies in Washington, D.C. area. And I was able to leave that area and focus on starting my second career path in agriculture. Because that's what my passion is.
0: I know. And that's your passion. And that's what your daddy did. And I guess his daddy and his daddy.
1: Right.
0: And I have to bring up the history of your family. Well, first of all, maybe we can talk briefly about your dad as a preacher and a farmer, you know, just his fight for environmental justice, you know, in Warren County. We know that's the birthplace of the environmental justice movement. But, you know, some nasty things were going on there and the community was like, not here.
1: Yes. So physically, in 1982, the year I was born, my name being Patrick Chandler Brown, I was named after the protests of PCBs.
0: Your dad did that purposefully.
1: My dad protested alongside Reverend Lowry of the Southeastern Baptist Coalition from Georgia. They walked the grounds of what we call Afton Community, which is where our farm is located. Our physical farm, or where our farm and land is, about almost less than 4 or 5 miles. And they were dumping toxic waste through the direction of Jesse Helms and Jim Hunt here under legislation in North Carolina to one of the poorest communities listed at that time. And so throughout the protests, they were able to resolve some of the toxic waste by extracting it from the soil. But our area was known for our natural springs. We have the Sulphur Spring community. We have so many other areas in that Afton community that have natural springs. And what we felt as though, and what my dad protested for, was basically the microdiversity of the soil, and that these contaminants that are being dumped in these rural communities can affect over a lifetime. So we don't know how many people died from some of those toxic burdens that happened in our county, but it's not the first time. It's actually the second. I mean, you have Soul City Movement with Mr. McKenzie and what he tried to bring to Warren County as a community of non-segregation of minorities, where they can build and be resolvent over their community, thrive within their own occupations. And that was shut down even with federal funding. So it wasn't the first time that our county had been affected by some type of political surge.
0: That's right.
1: So my dad, being a pastor, he was a leader in the community to always protest for what's right. And so he lived by those laws, and he carries some of those traditions on to his family today.
0: Well, I'm speaking with Patrick Brown, who manages the Brown Family Farm, and he's also director of the Farmer Inclusion Program at Nature for Justice. And he's also a wealth of information and history because of what he does, where he lives, his family, who he knows, who I know a lot of people in the community are proud of you, that you're back and you're farming there. Did your late father ever know this is what you were going to do?
1: He had no idea. My dad passed away the year before last at 96. He knew that I was back farming up until his ailment, but he didn't understand the industrial hemp aspect. I think if he was 20, 30 years prior to that, he'd probably be considered as someone that wouldn't agree with me growing it, just based on this, you know, the miseducation of the plant.
0: Oh, now he would say it's remarkable, son.
1: Based on soil analysis, yes, he would identify that crop as revitalization of soil amendment.
0: Well, you spent a lot of time with reporter Christina Cook and photographer Cornell Watson for the piece that was in the Bitter Southerner magazine. Was that pretty humbling? Those were some wonderful pictures that captured your family and your land.
1: Yeah, I think the most humble part about being able to interview for that project was actually reading it once it was printed. I didn't realize how much work we put into that article until we actually sat down and read it. Because at the time that we were filming, it was dead in the heart of summer. It was this year was one of the most difficult years in farming for the last 10 years because of drastic drought, having to overcome challenges with weather and dealing with planting on time and not getting the second chance of, you know, replanting, plant when we could based on what the weather provided, and then also having to film and provide a storyline. So it was rough, but I was very humble when I was able to sit down this fall and actually read the article.
0: Well, we have to wrap up, but I can't leave without mentioning that you don't just, I guess, run your family farm, but you purchased some land not too long ago that's very important. It was actually the land where your great-grandfather was enslaved. What did that mean to you and your family?
1: So we would visit the plantation home every year when we come home, either summer or fall, from Washington, D.C., and I always want to take my son there just like my dad did. And one day, me and my son stopped by the plantation home, and the North Carolina Historic Preservation Authority was there, and they offered to sell the property to me. And I just really...
0: They just offered it to you.
1: They offered it to me. They let me know that it was for sale. And if I was interested in following the covenants to rehabilitate the property, then I would be a strong candidate to purchase. So we put some numbers together and the deal worked out. And I was able to purchase that property in 2021.
0: I want to know how much it costs. Just what it is. I mean, only because it was so important for it to be in your hands.
1: Yeah, yeah. We got a good deal for it. It was $40,000 plus the taxes and the renovation. So it needs about almost $250,000 more of renovation to completely get back into a level home where someone could occupy it. Our goal is to create an agritourism venture there to add to the capacity of our row crop production so that we can host tours, weddings, and family gatherings.
0: So it's going to be, I mean, you have big plans for Absolutely. The whole area. Like, I don't know how many acres we're talking about now, but so, it's going to be, I guess, a destination spot you want to make it in Warren County.
1: Correct. I want to add to one of the tourism areas and attractions of the Lake Gaston area, which is during peak season between April and August each and every year. It draws a lot of attention and a lot of tourism. That property, what we see is a scalable opportunity or scalable business in agritourism, something that we didn't identify until COVID. During the COVID time frame, it really awakened my eyes to opportunities outside of just row crop production. And at the same time, having a offer on the property that was affordable to us, it was a opportunity I couldn't turn down.
0: Well, Patrick Brown, keep working hard out there. You have a lot to do, and I know a lot. Your community is depending on you. You manage the Brown Family Farm, and Mr. Brown is director of the Farmer Inclusion Program at Nature for Justice and owner of the Connect Group, LLC, a contractor with Rodell Institute's Southern Piedmont Climate Smart Project. Thank you so much.
1: Thank you so much for having me, and I'm glad to have been able to be on your show today.
0: I spoke with farmer Patrick Brown in January 2025. I'm Leonita Inge, and you've been listening to Due South on WUNC News.

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1: Almost 9 o'clock now on this Monday night. Thank you so much for listening to WUNC News. I'm Russ Henry. 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
2: This is Embodied from PRX and WUNC. I'm Anita Rao. Comedian Chris Duffy says everyone has a sense of humor. And if you really feel like you don't, what you need then is practice.
3: I think it takes years of corporate training to become a truly bland, humorless person. And I love that idea that we kind of can unlearn the socialization that made us not have our senses of humor and not notice the strange and unusual things.
2: Today, Chris shares how to build a more humor-filled life and why laughing more matters, like this finding about nursing home residents.
3: They kept a folder of things that made them laugh, whether it was poems or clippings from cartoons in the newspaper or stories or whatever it was. And what they found is that these residents had really significant increases in their enjoyment of life, really significant decreases in loneliness.
2: The case for taking humor seriously, just ahead on Embodied.
4: From NPR News in Washington, I'm Ryland Barton. President Trump touted his economic agenda at a White House Small Business Summit today. As NPR's Deepa Shivaram reports, Americans' outlook on the economy and Trump's handling of it have declined as the war with Iran has dragged on.
5: Trump has continually said the war in Iran would not last more than 6 weeks. Now his message to Americans is that the war isn't lasting as long as other conflicts.
6: Weren't there like, what, 6 weeks? They said, what's taking so long? We were in Vietnam 19 years. We're in Iraq for many years, 10 years, 12 years.
5: In the meantime, Trump's approval rating on his handling of the economy has declined, even among his supporters. Trump also lamented that the Supreme Court ruled against him on many of his tariff policies. He insisted that his tariff policies made the U.S. rich, but the U.S. government is now paying businesses back billions of dollars after the court said Trump's tariffs were unconstitutional. Deepa Shivaram, NPR News, The White House.
4: Florida Republican Governor Ron DeSantis signed off on a new congressional map today. As Douglas Soule of member station WUSF reports, it comes as President Trump is pushing GOP-led states to secure more Republican House seats.
7: The map adds 4 Republican-leaning districts, meaning the state could send 24 GOP members and only 4 Democrats to the U.S. House. Several states have now redistricted in a contest for the House majority. But in Florida, voters amended their constitution in 2010 to block political gerrymandering. Soon after DeSantis signed the map, a voting rights group and a number of state voters filed a lawsuit alleging that's exactly what's happening. DeSantis has said the courts will rule in his favor, setting up a legal showdown with major implications for this year's midterm elections. For NPR News, I'm Douglas Soule in Tallahassee.
4: Lawmakers in some other Southern Republican-led states, including Alabama, Tennessee, and Louisiana, are also meeting this week to consider redistricting plans after the U.S. Supreme Court weakened the Voting Rights Act. A new bill in Congress aims to stop companies from profiting off of military disability payments, NPR's Kaylee Fox Shannon reports.
8: It's a notoriously difficult process for veterans to claim disability benefits with the VA. Nonprofits help vets do it for free, but a massive industry has emerged that charges huge fees. Former Marine Enrique Miranda Cardenas got a bill for $12,000.
9: I said, don't be hounding me for stuff. I said, and I don't feel that it's right for me to pay you what you're claiming that I need to pay.
8: A new bipartisan bill in Congress aims to stop these companies from using robo-dialers to flood the VA benefits hotline. That's after an NPR investigation found that so-called claim sharks use vets' personal information to access VA systems.
4: NPR's Kaylee Fox Shannon reporting. You're listening to NPR News. Former New York City Mayor Rudy Giuliani has been hospitalized with pneumonia. A spokesperson says the 81-year-old is in critical but stable condition at a Florida hospital. He says his condition was exacerbated by restrictive airway disease attributed to his exposure to dust and toxins from the 9/11 attack on the World Trade Center. The hotel industry in the U.S. is facing a major problem. With only weeks to go before the start of the World Cup, bookings are running far below expectations. NPR's Rafael Nam reports.
10: The World Cup was seen as the big deal in the hotel industry. The tournament is being staged this summer across the U.S., Canada, and Mexico, with 11 American cities hosting games. But an industry survey from the American Hotel and Lodging Association shows that nearly 80% of hotels in host cities are saying bookings are running below projections. For some cities, it gets even worse. Kansas City says that 85 to 90% of hotels report bookings are softer than anticipated. In fact, they are actually running even below a typical June or July. By contrast, hotels in both Miami and Atlanta report a much stronger number of bookings. Rafael Nam, NPR News.
4: A new study suggests that a tiny icy world beyond Pluto harbors a thin, delicate atmosphere. It's believed to be the smallest object yet with a clearly detected global atmosphere. Japanese astronomers reported the atmosphere on the 300-mile diameter planet could have been created by volcanic eruptions or possibly a comet strike. This is NPR News from Washington.
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1: 9:06 now on this Monday night. Thank you for listening to WUNC News. I'm Russ Henry. 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
12: Chris Duffy is a professional comedian, and he thinks the world has got enough of them.
13: What I really want people to have is humor, which I would say is noticing the strange, odd, delightful absurdity in the world and in yourself, being willing to laugh at yourself and then connecting with other people.
12: Chris says there's no such thing as people with a sense of humor and people without one. Humor is something we are all born with.
13: You can have an amazing sense of humor and never tell a joke. You might just be the person who's constantly laughing and enjoying other people's jokes, or walking around and seeing the funny thing that a squirrel did and chuckling to yourself. I think having this life that is light and buoyant and filled with laughter is really what I'm going for when I say humor.
12: So if a more humor-filled life is possible for all of us and likely to make us happier and more connected, how do we get there? This is Embodied, our show about sex, relationships, and your health. I'm Anita Rao. I first met Chris a few years ago when he interviewed me for the TED podcast he hosts, How to Be a Better Human. Chris was obviously funny, but even more notable to me was how he helped me access my own sense of humor. It's a skill he has that he has now mapped out for anyone who wants to try it in his new book, Humor Me. The book centers around the idea that building a more humor-filled life just requires a little intention and practice. So you are a comedian who has worked with, been around, and interviewed lots of other professionally funny people, which is why I was so taken aback by the first sentence of your book, where you claim the funniest person that you have ever met out of all of these people was an 11-year-old named Gary. So tell me more about this kid. Why does he stand out so much?
13: Oh, well, first of all, he is without a doubt the funniest human being that I have ever encountered. I met Gary when I was a fifth grade teacher in Boston, and Gary had a column in the school newspaper where he was a food critic who reviewed cafeteria food. And to this day, I think Gary's reviews are some of the most incredible food criticism, or criticism, honestly, of any kind that have ever been written in the English language. He was so funny and surprising and witty, and nothing has really ever made me laugh as hard as reading some of Gary's writing did.
3: whole wheat two cheese pizza with spinach and fresh fruit. This dish, originally from Italy, looks like cardboard when it is served. You can't taste the sauce or the cheese. The least they could do is put some pepperoni on top. Just writing this makes me want to have some real pizza. Real pizza is pizza where you get to choose your toppings, and it contains lots of sauce and cheese. The smell of real pizza is like the smell when you've just come out of the shower and used your sister's shampoo. It's so good! On the plus side, our pizza arrived at our table warm, and the fruit actually looked fresh. Our server, Miss Mazdesa, was very nice and generous. Overall, I give this lunch 2 out of 5 stars. So much of what I love about humor and what I love about laughter is that it makes you see something in a completely new way, or it takes a situation that's kind of boring and mundane and then all of a sudden makes it delightful. And that for me was cafeteria lunch with Gary. It was just transformative in terms of how I saw the day.
2: It's so interesting hearing that, because you just can see how his brain is working, how his kid brain is processing the world. And I'm curious about like what hanging out with kids all day when you were a teacher taught you about humor.
3: I honestly feel like it taught me everything important that I needed to know about humor. One of the most common questions people have is it really true that everyone can have a sense of humor? Don't you think some people are just born kind of without a sense of humor? And the thing that I learned spending all this time with kids in an elementary school is that every kid has some like weird, unique, quirky observation of the world. Some kids are way more playful than others, but nobody is just kind of fitting into this box and being as bland and middle of the road as adults learn how to be. I think it takes years of corporate training to become a truly bland, humorless person. And I love that idea that we all have this and we kind of can unlearn the socialization that made us not have our senses of humor and not notice the strange and unusual things. And we can get to be more like Gary just by being more of who we actually are deep inside.
2: When I was reading this part of your book, I was reminded of a story about my husband, actually. When he was in kindergarten, he was super goofy. He would literally bring like a clown nose to school and keep it at his desk. And
3: okay,
2: when the
3: incredible.
2: Teacher's back would turn, like was turned, he would put the nose on and everyone would laugh. But then like at some point in that kindergarten year, he got a report card that had a U for unruly on it.
3: Mm.
2: And he doesn't remember exactly the conversation with his parents. Like he remembers some version of like, why is there a U for unruly? Like, what's going on? But he does remember that he stopped bringing the clown nose to class. And he still to this day, like as an almost 40-year-old, feels like this was a huge turning point for him in like turning away from this deeply goofy part of himself. And it makes me really sad to think about that story. But it's like such an honest reality, which is that goofiness that we all might be able to access really young kind of gets tamped down as we get older.
3: Definitely. I mean, that story makes me think of a few things, one of which is I think as a society and certainly in education, we don't have a great way to value other forms of intelligence or even genius. Right. It's very clear how you are encouraged and how you are successful if you are exceptional at math. But then if you're creatively really brilliant, that often doesn't like fit into the rubric of what success looks like in a school. And so often it's not encouraged and even like actively shut down. The flip side, though, is, you know, I was a teacher. I wanted my kids to pay attention. I wanted them to be on task. So it's not like putting on a clown nose and distracting your classmates is always a good thing universally. Even though I really believe in laughter and humor and the power of them, I would never argue that every single second of your life, 24/7, in all circumstances, should be filled with laughter. There are certainly many times where laughter and humor are inappropriate.
2: So you were teaching these fifth graders, you were noticing this kind of innate goofiness that they were able to access. But at the same time, you were kind of having your own humor crisis. You kind of lost your ability to connect with your humor for a period. Tell me more about that and what happened.
3: You know, I was working in a school with a lot of kids who were dealing with some really hard things outside of the classroom. And I really desperately wanted to solve all of my kids' problems. And I found pretty quickly that that was not possible. And that was a huge challenge. And I
13: addressed it in a way that I think many people address problems, especially when they're idealistic and they're kind of young and in their first or second jobs, which is, I was like, the solution is for me to just work harder, to not sleep and to not have any fun and to just 100% work on this without any pause. And that did not work. As a result, I was doing a worse job at being a teacher, at connecting with other people, but I was also doing a worse job at being a partner and a friend and all the other things that I wanted to be good at. So I didn't identify in the moment that the problem was that I had stopped laughing or that I had stopped finding time for joy and goofiness and humor until I started laughing again through going to some comedy shows, but mainly through reading Gary's reviews. I like had this huge cathartic laugh where I remembered like, oh yeah, this is what makes life worth living for me, is to have these kinds of moments of huge release and laughter. And that sparked this idea for me that maybe I've been going about this all wrong.
2: Do you remember what specifically you started to do differently once you had that realization that like this was not going to be sustainable and you needed to invite in a little bit more of these parts of yourself that allowed for play or that allowed you moments of deep laughter?
13: 100%. But I will also just say that humor is really subjective and it's context dependent. So what worked for me isn't necessarily going to work for everyone else. But I do think there's a universal thing that might be true for anyone, which is to just make space. So for me, making space meant that like I started going to see shows at the local improv theater. But the other thing that was even easier than that is I just started trying to notice times that I laughed and try and make more space for those. One thing that I started doing that was a huge source of joy for me was I wrote down every off-topic question that the kids in my fifth grade class asked, and I would bring these questions to my wife and we would just laugh so hard about the questions that had popped into these kids' heads totally randomly. One time it was silent reading time and a kid raised their hand and I came over and they said, "Hey, I'm just wondering, are pigs actually prejudiced against women?" And I was like, "What do you mean?" And they said, "What? Why are they sexist pigs?" And I was like, "That is such a great question."
2: So good.
13: I actually don't know, but that does seem unfair to the pigs. You're right.
2: Yeah, you talk about this idea in your book of kind of like a deep noticing, a slowing down. And it reminds me of mindfulness, which is something I struggle with, but like being really in the moment and kind of refocusing your brain. And you actually have some helpful like exercises to do this that are a little more specific than just like stop looking at your phone. You have some like tangible tools. So can you tell me about one or two of those ways that we can kind of like refocus to be better at noticing?
13: What I have found in all of the research and in writing this book, the thing that was the most impactful is the simplest, but simple doesn't always mean easy, which is just when I laugh, I try really hard to write down, whether it's on my phone or in a notebook, I try and write down like what made me laugh so that later on I have this list of things that are funny, whether it's a memory or a thing I saw or a meme or a website or a short story. I just have this list of, oh, that made me laugh, and I can go back to it when I'm having a hard time accessing laughter. So that's one that I really love, and it's so simple. But then if you want to do a little bit more active version rather than just kind of documenting things as they come up, Sister Carita Kent, this incredible artist who many people may be familiar with, had this idea of using a finder. And it is quite literally a rectangular frame, a square rectangular frame. She made it out of cardboard or paper. And you just take this small frame and you hold it up to the world and you look at what is in that frame. Instead of trying to find something interesting or unique or odd or funny in the whole world, you're just limiting it to this whatever is inside the frame. I think that often the seeds of what are hilarious come from noticing something really closely.
2: If you don't have a finder handy, Chris suggests taking on a new bathroom mindset. 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
1: 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We are so deeply grateful for the tremendous support we receive from the community. Thank you so much.

0: This is Embodied. I'm Anisha Rao. We're talking today with Chris Duffy about how to build a more humor-filled life. Chris is a comedian and podcast host who is always on the lookout for new material. And in his new book, Humor Me, he says that we all can and should adopt a mindset of finding the funny. Sometimes that means stepping out of your comfort zone and taking social risks. Chris's favorite way to put himself out there is to show up at events that have nothing to do with his own personal interests.
1: One time I saw a poster that said, Past Lives Regression Festival, where we will help you connect with who you were in previous lives. And I said, like, okay, that is incredible. I gotta go. Just, if nothing else, just to see who else is at this festival. And I went, and, you know, they had a whole, like, marketplace where they were selling all sorts of crystals and trinkets and machines that claim to, like, put you in touch with alien civilizations. And it felt like a social risk because I was like, I would not ever seek out being in this room, but it was so funny and fascinating and really memorable. There was specifically one workshop that I went to that was a free workshop where it was called Connecting to Your Seventh Dimensional Self. It was certainly past the third dimension. and no one really explained what the other dimensions were, but it was a person who was just kind of chanting and they would say, like, okay, I am accessing your seventh dimensional self. And it was really, to me, really funny as someone who comes from the world of improv, because I was like, yeah, I guess if someone says something to you and you just say yes, like, the conversation will keep going. But instead of it being an improv comedy scene, it was for these people like a transcendental, multidimensional experience.
0: I think also what you're pointing out here is, like, you never know what kinds of social risks are, like, where they're going to lead you. I remember last year I got invited to do this, like, one woman show where I was going to read cold a script on stage in front of an audience for the first time. And it's this, like, traveling thing called White Rabbit, Red Rabbit. And the premise is pretty serious. It's, like, you know, takes about, like, autocracy and the limits of freedom of speech. But one of the things that I was asked to prepare beforehand was an ostrich impression. And, like,
1: incredible.
0: Like, practicing this ostrich impression at my house in front of the mirror and then, like, doing it in front of my friends is, like, to this day cracks me up so much. So, like, yeah, you just never know, like, what is going to lead to these moments that are going to give you, like, that real belly laughter humor when you do something that feels, like, outside of your normal comfort zone.
1: You know, you asked me, like, what the wildest social risk is. And I'm an outlier because I like, will do all sorts of bizarre things because I'm a comedian. So for me, there's, like, I kind of view the world as, if I go to something and it's fun, that's great because it's fun. And if I go to something and it's horrible, that's also good because then I can talk about it later on and make people laugh. Yeah. So I'm an outlier. But I do think that, like, if you're just a regular person who is not deliberately seeking out putting yourself in awful situations sometimes, which I wouldn't necessarily recommend. One way of thinking about this is the writer Priya Parker, who is incredible, wrote The Art of Gathering. Priya Parker talks about how, like, a great party, when you're throwing an event, a great event has something where it isn't for everyone. Mm. So, like, if you say, like, come to my 40th birthday, we're going to do a polar plunge and then run a half marathon. There are many people who are going to say that sounds horrible. But the people who it is for are going to have it be, like, memorable and really be into it. And so her point is, when we make things that are kind of just, like, universally good, they're actually kind of not for anyone. And I think this is where I would encourage people to seek things out that are, like, specific and a little bit not for everyone, because then I think you find some really incredible stuff. And also just say the easiest type of social risk to take is conversational, which I would just say is, it's so common when we're in a gathering or we're meeting someone for the first few times to say, like, so what do you do? Oh, OK, Anita, where do you live? Those are really low risk questions, but they're so rare that they lead to, like, real connection or even just something interesting. So if you say something that is a little more odd, a little bit more of a social risk, you can have an incredible connection. Like, hey, I just was asked to do an ostrich impression. How would you even do one? Can you show me what your ostrich impression would be? Like, that's guaranteed to be a more interesting conversation.
0: Note to anyone who is at a dinner party with me, this is yes, in your future.
1: You absolutely must ask to see the ostrich impression.
0: So you've mentioned improv, and I know that you yourself, after teaching, you pivoted to a more full-time career as a comedian. You've dabbled in improv and stand-up, and you've learned some kind of rules of humor that anyone can use. And I want to talk a little bit about those, because I think they play into what you're saying about conversation and how humor and conversation kind of go hand in hand. So Tell me about kind of these concepts of agreeing wholeheartedly and yes, and how those play into kind of our daily attempts at humor and connection.
1: I think if you think about a person who has made you feel really connected and laugh, and who made you laugh a lot and who you laughed a lot with, that person is probably really listening to you. They're paying really close attention and they're not really shutting the conversation down. And so there's kind of a comedy technique that a lot of professionals use on stage, which I think really directly applies, which is called yes and. So that is when someone makes an offer of something, to say yes and then to build on it. So an example is if I say, hey, there's a store over there that sells cheese. You don't go, no, there's not. That shuts the conversation down. So instead you say, yes, that store sells cheese, and then you build on it. And they have the most incredible brie I've ever tried, right? So you give them something else that's concrete. And then now we're going somewhere together. Yes, and that brie that is the most incredible brie you've ever tried, I heard that it is a limited edition. It's limited edition and I need to stock up, right? Like you just keep adding bricks and then you build something. So now we're in a more exciting place. And I think you can think about that not necessarily as having to like perform your conversations, but just to think that the best way to keep a conversation going is to offer someone something that they can take and build on, and also to make it so that it is positive and agreeing. It's so easy to get into disagreements or quibbles, and that's actually just not as much fun.
0: You've taught a lot of adults improv over the years. What do you think are some of the biggest obstacles that you've seen people come in with? Like some of the things that are hard to grasp about kind of changing how we interact with one another?
1: The single biggest thing is people are so worried about what other people are going to think about them. And I think it's really hard to get out of this idea that there's like a right answer in a conversation or in a scene. And so my favorite exercise to do with people was we did this exercise that's called seven things. And so you basically, someone gives you a category and then your task is to just as quickly as possible name seven things in that category. So let's actually do it.
0: Okay.
1: Again, the point is not to say things that are deliberately weird or that are deliberately right. It's just to as quickly as possible say anything. And there's no wrong answer.
0: Okay.
1: So please give me seven things you might find inside of your car.
0: Shoes.
1: One.
0: Lipstick.
1: Two.
0: Seltzer.
1: Three.
0: Car magnets.
1: Four. Great. Keep going.
0: A scraper.
1: Five.
0: Dog hair.
1: Six.
0: Dog poop bags.
1: Seven. Seven things you might find inside of your car. Okay, so like that. Now, if we were in a class, right, I would say like, great, we're going to keep practicing that.
0: Yeah.
1: And the ideal would be that there were several times where you kind of said,
0: Yeah.
1: And the to me is you catching yourself.
0: Completely.
1: That was you thinking like, what is the right answer?
0: Completely.
1: And so I loved when you said like lip, because at first it was just like, you made it into lipstick, but I think your original thing was just lips, which is really funny to say like, in my car, you'll find lip. Okay, whatever that means. And I think you practice to learn, basically the skill of improv is to get rid of that self-censoring part that says like, what is the right answer? And to instead just say the thing.
0: You're so right. Because one of the times when I said the thing I was going to say was frog. And I was like, frog, car scraper.
1: Okay. And think about how evocative that is of a car, right? Like the kind of car that has a frog inside of it is so distinct and unique compared to the car that has an ice scraper in it. So I think that is just, that's the skill that I really loved so much about teaching improv, was getting people to see that they had these odd, bizarre, really interesting answers inside of them.
0: It's also like a perfect example of how humor can be a tool for creativity. Like this as an I'm thinking about this as an exercise to just get your brain thinking in a different way before you sit down and write or write a script. Like talk to me about some of those really inherent links.
1: This is funny because you wouldn't necessarily think that the biggest example of creativity and humor comes from a business person. But Franz Johansson is an entrepreneur and he wrote this incredible book called The Medici Effect. And he talks a lot about how the biggest innovations come not from incremental change, but from these dramatic, wild innovations. So if you're someone and you're working on making a phone that is 10% more efficient, that the sound quality is 10% better, everyone supports you. That's something that everyone kind of understands. But if you're the first person who says, I'm working on a phone that is going to work outside, people go, that is a wild idea. That doesn't make any sense, right? Because it's actually a transformative idea to come up with a cell phone rather than like the phone that sounds a little bit better. And one of the things that he talked about that's almost exactly the improv game we did is if you're trying to come up with these innovative ideas, one thing is to just take all of the assumptions you have about a situation and just try and see what would happen if you reverse them. So he gives the example of like if you're in a restaurant, some of the assumptions you have are restaurants serve food. People eat at the restaurant. People pay for food. And he says like, well, what think about like what if instead of a restaurant serving food, it didn't serve food. And instead, you brought your own food, but you paid for the time that you were there because it had an incredible ambiance. What if instead of people eating at the restaurant, it was actually like a place where they got all of the food and then they took it out and left? All of these are reversing the assumptions. It's not to say that any of those are a perfect, great idea, but they lead to these new ideas, which might be the good one. And Franz's big insight, which I think connects most directly to this, is that the way to come up with a great idea is to come up with a lot of really bad ideas. And I think comedy is incredible at coming up with bad ideas.
0: So I'm thinking about all of this and thinking about kind of, you know, the really nice feeling of laughing with someone and, you know, being in a space of play with someone. And you say in your book that you feel like a good sense of humor is inherently generous. It comes from deep listening. It can be a tool for deeper connection. But in practice, I feel like that's not always an easy line to walk in everyday life. Like we all have that friend who, you know, is full of bits and like makes us laugh and like is really fun to be around. But then you walk away from them at the end of the night and you're like, whew, okay, need to not see that person for a few weeks. Like I'm kind of tired. So like, how can we be mindful of whether our humor is in service of more connection or is kind of self-serving and just keeping the spotlight on us?
1: Yeah. It is something that I have personally had to learn for sure. I have been that friend where people are like, that was fun, but I do not want to see Chris for a while. That was, I need a break. And my wife, who is an introvert, has been very helpful at pointing out to me when I am dominating a conversation and actually need to step back. So one of the things I would say is it's so rare to go wrong with being the person who is appreciating the other person's humor. Mm. It's much easier if you're the one creating the humor and like telling the story. But if someone is telling a funny story and you laugh at their joke, it is so rare that people don't feel like, wow, I love that. The other thing I would say is I think that it is really important to realize like what the jokes are about. Mm. And I think you want to make sure that you're using them as a way that brings other people in rather than brings it right back around to you.
0: Not to put you on the spot, but you're reminding me of like how heterosexual men, a group of which you are a member, like
1: yes.
0: I do think struggle a lot with using humor to connect rather than to perform. I'm thinking about a lot of bad first dates that I've been on in the past. Mm-hmm. So like, why is that? And what do you have to kind of say to your fellow heterosexual men about this tendency.
1: Well, first of all, I love being given a soapbox to speak to my fellow heterosexual brothers. Thank you so much. This is actually genuinely, this was one of the main reasons why I wanted to write this book and why I felt so strongly about humor is because I think that there's this really big misconception in a lot of society about what it means to have a great sense of humor, which is people think it is about like making it about you, making you be the spotlight person and the center of attention. And there was this incredible study, an incredible sociological study that looked at online dating apps. And they found that almost everyone said that they wanted a partner who had a great sense of humor. But then when they drilled down into that, when they looked at heterosexual couples, heterosexual women, when they said, what does it mean for someone to have a great sense of humor? The women said, it means someone who I can laugh with.
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1: In some form. And I think that this evolutionary angle to humor is so fascinating. Can you tell me more about the evolutionary reasons for humor?
2: So there's a lot of evidence that humor is kind of a social lubricant. So it just helps us to keep a conversation going, to make sure that we all feel like connected and happy. And so the scientist Robert Provine, he did a famous study where he just recorded people's conversations and then marked where the laughter came. And he found that a really strong majority of laughter was not coming after anything that was in any way identifiable as a joke, that instead it was mostly like where there's a pause or when there's an awkward moment and people are laughing to indicate like, hey, we're all still on the same page. So you can extrapolate from that to think like, okay, there's kind of an evolutionary reason why we would want people to feel like these awkward moments are smoothed over and the wheels are greased so that we can work together as a unit more peacefully and productively. But then there's been a lot of other evolutionary biologists who have kind of looked at why humor is this universal human thing. And they found that one of the theories is called encryption theory. So it's the idea that the reason why I can immediately tell if you are fake laughing and why so many of us are incredible at immediately identifying fake laughter is because evolutionarily, if we told a joke and the other person didn't get it, we needed to know that they were pretending because that meant that they kind of weren't part of our group. And them pretending something meant that they were a threat.
1: So we've been talking a lot about kind of building these humor practices and finding ways to bring more laughter, bring more connection. But sometimes life is not so fun, not so light. We're living in an especially really difficult time politically, globally right now. And I want to talk with you about that. You're someone who is humorous and likes to laugh, but you've also dealt with your own share of kind of dark and scary moments. And maybe you can kind of talk about this through a personal story. You talk in the book about how a few years ago, your wife, Molly, was dealing with some pretty serious health issues. Tell me more about what happened and how this impacted your humor.
2: Yeah. So several years ago, my wife, Molly, was dealing with chronic pain and had these injuries and health issues that were kind of mysterious. We kind of could not figure out what was going on. And she went from, you know, living a very able, independent life to being in pretty constant pain and really unable to take care of herself. And she was going to a really dark place, you know, a place where she was starting to have some really deep depression and suicidal ideation. And I was the caretaker. And that had a lot of struggles for both of us. But the main one was that things just got really serious really fast. And I think the thing that made me realize as far as humor is that the thing that I was most allergic to when we were in this really dark time was people saying some version of like, well, there's a silver lining to every cloud or like, you know, like this is going to be a gift in its own way. Because I was like, this is not a gift and there is no silver lining. Trust me, this is just bad. And I still really believe that. And I think the thing that to me I love about humor is that you can laugh at a situation without denying its reality. And we had a few specific moments where like the tension was released. One of them was Molly was kind of trying to figure out like what could we do to solve this? Like maybe I just need to like reinvent everything in my life and start from scratch. And she had this idea where she's like, I found that there's a silent retreat center where you can live there for free if you clean and cook and work while you're there. And maybe I can just go there while I sort out my health. And it was in this remote area in the mountains of California. And I said to Molly, I said, like, you know, you are in such a uncertain place and I'm needing to take so much care of you that I really don't feel like it would be safe for you to be somewhere where you're completely out of contact and I can't know what's happening with you. And she said, well, like, no, you would come with me. And there was this moment where we both thought about it. Me, like the most yapper of yappers, the biggest extrovert. And it was like living indefinitely at a silent retreat center. And we both were like, yeah, you're not going to survive that, Chris. You will not make that. And we both just burst out laughing. And it was the first time we'd laughed in a long time. And it was so cathartic, right? Like just that release of the tension and that moment of connection and laughter. And it's not like that laugh solved anything, but it was this really amazing moment where the tension lifted and we just pierced that seriousness for a second. And I think anyone who has been dealing with really deep depression and with especially when you're in these really, really dark times,

0: having a moment where the tension lifts and you get through that hour and it's a little bit easier, that's not nothing. That is, in many ways, that is everything. So I think even in those dark times, humor can play a really important role.
1: Chris Duffy is a professional comedian, television writer, and podcast host. His new book is called Humor Me: How Laughing More Can Make You Present, Creative, Connected, and Happy. Just ahead, more from Chris about the darker side of comedy and what to do when a joke goes too far. Stay with us after the break.
2: On the next Due South, the North Carolina State Employees Credit Union is one of the largest in the country, and for the first time, it's led by a woman, Lee Brady. Gone are the days when women were just bank tellers. We chronicle Brady's journey to the corner office and the rise in female representation in banking on Due South.
3: 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I'm Russ Henry. 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
1: This is Embodied. I'm Anisha Rao. Chris Duffy is a comedian and podcast host who makes a living being funny. His new book, Humor Me, is a roadmap for how all of us can bring more humor into our lives. As I read it, I thought a lot about my own relationship with humor. My husband and I are both big comedy fans. We watch a lot of stand-up specials, keep up with SNL, and sometimes go to comedy shows in person. I usually have a great time. But on occasion, I have the experience of feeling like everyone else is laughing, and I'm sitting there going, not only is this joke not funny, but this is hurtful or mean. And yeah, there's the quick fix of, I don't need to be in this room with this comic again. I can opt out. But I do think that this feeling points to something bigger, which is that making other people laugh is a really powerful tool that isn't always a force for good. So I put my quandary to Chris and asked him about his experience of the darker side of comedy.
0: Yeah, it's interesting to me because this is something that I've had a real evolution on for myself. I think if you talked to me 5 years ago, 10 years ago, I would have said like good comedy is inherently something that moves us forward and is like socially positive because that's the things that are funny. I would have said like it's kind of impossible to have like a successful fascist comedian. That just doesn't exist. And now I have learned that I am wrong. That is not true. That in fact, people can have really damaging and dangerous ideologies that are masked by humor and that do get a lot of people to laugh and to kind of Trojan horse these ideas in. So I think a lot now about where the humor is targeted. Comedians have this idea that we sometimes talk about of punching up and punching down. The idea being like, is the punchline of your joke focused at the people who are more powerful or the structures in society that are powerful? Or is it making fun of the weak and the less powerful? So, you know, the classic example is like, if you're the quarterback and the most popular kid in high school and you make fun of the nerd who nobody likes, that's mean. That's punching down. But if the nerd makes a joke about the quarterback, that's punching up and that's kind of more acceptable and funny and it's not as harmful. And, you know, I think I talk about this in the book and there's a lot of nuance to that where it's not always so simple as just like this one person is punching up and this one person is punching down. Often there's multiple ways in which power and privilege interact. But I think that's one of the biggest ways that I think about it these days.
1: It's interesting to hear you you talk about this, because I do feel like this question of like, yeah, who is punching up and who is punching down has then kind of spiraled into the huge can of worms that is cancel culture. And like, who are we allowing to tell jokes and in what context and what jokes are OK? And I know that's a huge, huge can of worms, but I am curious about how you think about the responsibility piece. Like, as a comedian, how do you think about the responsibility that you or that like funny people have if you have a big platform?
0: Sure. Well, you know, I'll say two things. One is one of my deepest held beliefs is that I don't know everything. So it's totally possible that what I'm about to say will turn out to be wrong. And I embrace that possibility because I learned about the concept of intellectual humility, the idea that we might not be right and that our ideas that we hold right now might change. And that to me is a foundational belief for me. So I'm a buffoon and my beliefs may be wrong. But the thing that I'll say is that I'm not sure that I really believe that cancel culture is a thing.
1: Hmm.
0: People talk about it all the time and they're always like, oh, you can't say anything these days. There's comedians, right? Like they're ending their careers. But look at the people that they're talking about. Like the people who have supposedly been canceled and their careers have been ended, the famous comedians, they're doing great. Mm-hmm. They're buying yachts. They're traveling the world, selling out stadiums. So I find it hard to understand what that really means. I think often there's this idea that like we want you to take comedy seriously as an art form. We want you to listen to what we're saying and to think that we're important, but we don't want to then be subject to criticism at all. We don't want people to disagree with us. And I think that's just not how art works, right? Like if you want people to take what you're saying seriously, you have to also allow for a certain number of people to not like it and to push back on it and to have critiques, often valid critiques. So I'd like to push back a little bit on the idea that there are these people who have been silenced, because like the real silencing comes from, you know, people who are thrown into prisons and sent to a third country that they don't live in. Like those, that is much closer to a cancel culture in my mind than like your Netflix special has negative comments on it on YouTube.
1: Do you think there are any comedians who have handled these call out moments well? And like, what do you think is the kind of art of an apology or art of a comeback that kind of keeps folks in conversation with their audience in a way that's kind of more humble than just like writing off the critique and buying more yachts?
0: 100%. I mean, one person that I think of as like a real model for me in terms of this is the comedian Bo Burnham, who has been famous for a really long time since he was a teenager on YouTube. And he said some things in his early videos that were homophobic, that were racist, that he really does not stand by. And he publicly has said many times, like, I do not stand by the things that I said. I have learned and I've grown. And the reason he doesn't delete them is because he doesn't want to pretend like he didn't say them. He's like, I want to leave them up so you can see, like, that is something that I said. And I don't believe it. And I don't think I should cover it up. I think I should acknowledge, like, that was there. And it's not cool. And I would never say that now. But I can grow from it. So I think there's kind of like the pieces of acknowledging it, talking about what was wrong about it, and then how you grew from it. To me, that's really like the core part of an apology. But I also think that comedy, and actually I'm going to say humor, not comedy. One of the things that I love about humor is that it can allow us to admit our mistakes in a way that is less socially devastating, right? Mm. I think there's some research just for like regular people. If you're in a job interview and you acknowledge your shortcomings in a humorous way, that the job candidates who do that are actually rated more highly than the people who did not acknowledge their shortcomings. I think that that idea that like when we laugh about the things that we've done, it allows people to see it and to forgive us a little bit, that it makes it less like high stakes. That's something that's really beautiful. And I think Bo has done a great job of that.
1: Have you had a time when you have kind of personally told a joke or done something publicly that you thought was funny or felt was funny in the moment that you realized wasn't?
0: Oh, so many times. I think that this is, I kind of feel like if you look back at your previous self and you're not embarrassed by it a little bit, it means you haven't grown. But I've had many times where I've made a joke that I then thought like, oh no, that's not right. You know, one example that I wrote about in the book is I in high school was friends with this person, and she and I were close friends. And I started doing this joke where it was like, I'm a mime and you're in a box and I can't hear you. And the first time I did it, I think it was like kind of funny. But then because people laughed, I was like, oh, that's so fun. That's great. That must be positive. And then I kept doing it. And I think my friend no longer felt like she was my friend, because it was like when she tried to talk to me, I'd pretend that I couldn't hear her and she was trapped in a box. And that's just like very annoying and rude and kind of bullying, frankly. And I didn't think of it that way because I didn't think of myself as having like more social power or being mean. And also because I liked this person. But now looking back, I'm like, I wish I had not done that. And I certainly wish that I had not done it over and over. And I wouldn't do that now. And, you know, I also have lots of examples more recently of times where I've said something that was out of pure ignorance or not understanding how something came across. And I learned from those as well. But I will continue to make mistakes. I'm sure of that. The one thing that is certain is that the skill that I want to be good at is repairing and acknowledging my mistakes rather than not making them, because it's impossible to not make mistakes.
1: So we've been talking about kind of punching up, punching down. But I think like one of the things that I've realized is some of the comedians that I am most attracted to are really self-deprecating, like Aparna Nancherla, who became known for being a sad girl comic, like I find very funny and I find it very relatable. And I have some friends who are like so funny because they're so self-deprecating. But I do sometimes worry that like the self-deprecation goes too far. It's like, okay, 10 Instagram memes about being a sad girl are hilarious. And by the 11th or 12th, I'm like, are you okay?
0: Yeah,
1: there? So
0: yeah,
1: like, what is that? What's that line between like self-deprecating as a way of like making yourself laugh and making other people laugh and like self-harming or kind of internalizing these negative beliefs about yourself?
0: Yeah, that's, I mean, I think you came up with a really funny example there of like, you've posted 300 sad girl memes and then we're like, is this actually a cry for help or is this just funny? And so I think, you know, the thing with that is the narratives that we tell ourselves about ourselves are really powerful. So I think if your story is, I am a sad girl and I'm always going to be a sad girl and there's nothing happy in my life, that's probably not the healthiest narrative to have about yourself, right? And it's different than being like, I'm laughing about the fact that I'm in a period where I'm sad a lot. Like, that's could be totally healthy and really wonderful. And so it really varies case by case. But I think Aparna Nancherla is a great example here. Aparna used to have a joke when she started that she would walk out on stage and Aparna would say, I know, I'm also surprised that I'm a comedian. And that would get a big laugh from the audience. And the way that Aparna meant it was like, I'm an introvert and I'm shy. But the way that she realized that audiences were actually reading it is, it's funny that I'm here because I am an Indian woman. Like, that is what it's funny because you don't see comedians who look like me. And that actually wasn't what she was trying to do. And eventually she realized like, this is telling a story about myself that is not the story that I want to tell. And I think the line with self-deprecating jokes is like, are you making fun of something that is actually something that is totally benign and kind of innocuous to you? Or are you saying the mean thing or the prejudiced thing about yourself so that you can say it before someone else says it? And I think that is the not healthy version, is to say like, I actually think that I am ugly or stupid or uncoordinated or whatever the story is. If you think that about yourself and then you make that joke, and it is not as a way of accepting that about yourself, but is it instead because like, if I say, well, I know what you're thinking, he's the ugliest guy in the room. If you're saying that because you think someone else is going to make a comment about you otherwise, and you want to get in front of it, that's probably not healthy, I think. Whereas like for me, it's crystal clear to me that I am not athletically gifted and that I've never been good at sports. And that's not an insecurity for me. I just know like I don't particularly like sports and that's not a way I'm going to bond with people. So if I make a joke of like, listen to me, first pick on nobody's baseball team, like that might make people laugh, but it's not secretly me saying like, and I wish I could be the first pick.
1: Right. Like, does it make you feel sad inside when you say it? It might be also a good litmus test. Like, do you feel sad about because you named something that is an insecurity or is something that makes you feel bad about yourself? Or is it something that makes you laugh about yourself as well?
0: Yeah. And I think the thing that is complicated about this is it can change over time.
1: Yeah.
0: Like sometimes you might feel this way and then later on you might not. And the other part is it really changes in context, right? Like my joke about not being picked on a baseball team is probably like 99% of the time totally fine for me. And then maybe there's 1% of the time where it's like, I just am at like a corporate field day and I literally did not get picked and I actually am feeling self-conscious about it. You know, I think for me, probably personally, I would still think that was funny, but there is a world where I'm in a scenario where it actually is in that context a little hurtful.
1: So you have been doing all of this kind of work and deep thinking about humor and these humor practices and how it can be integrated into our lives. But I've heard you say that you have actually realized in recent months that you have been less attuned to some of these practices that you're encouraging all of us to do, which is so relatable. Like, I think you even asked me at the end of the interview we did of like, and what of the things you've learned on the show do you put into practice in your life? And I'm like, I'm working on it. But like, talk to me about kind of how much you are integrating these things and how you do it even when it's hard.
0: Yeah, well, it is certainly the sleeping in the bed that I've made for myself that, you know, I host a podcast called How to Be a Better Human. And I wrote a book about how humor can improve your lives. And then when people are saying like, so what have you learned about being a better human? Or so you must laugh every day. And I'm like, I'm not sure that I'm that great of a human. And I definitely have been stressed and not laughing. I don't know. You know, for me, I am in this moment in my life where I have two young kids. I have a toddler and I have a 6-month-old. And I'm not getting enough sleep. And there's often, you know, giant pile of dishes and laundry that I need to do. And then on top of that, I'm trying to do this work. And there's just a lot of stresses. And so I have certainly felt like in the past few months that I wasn't laughing in the way that I would want to be or that I talk about in the book. And I have come back to a few of these simple practices. The biggest one is at the end of every day, my wife and I try and just like find some time once the kids are asleep. And we like lay on the couch, Molly and I, and say like, what's one thing that made you laugh today? Or what's one thing that if you didn't have something that made you laugh, can we watch like a blooper reel from The Office? Can we just have a moment where it is truly 3 minutes of us laughing? And I do find that when we do that, it's such a different end to the day. Like the stress is wiped free. I feel really connected and I feel a lot more energized. And again, we don't do that every day. I wish we did. I'm trying to make it an everyday thing again. But when we do, I feel like it's a really different day. So That's one of the ways that I'm trying to follow my own advice.
1: So, okay, if someone is listening to this being like, I'm not a funny person and like I just go from A to B and B to C and like I'm overwhelmed and I'm doing the dishes all the time, like, you know, what would you say to them? Like, how can they kind of reframe and reorient in a really small, accessible way?
0: Okay, so I'm going to start. I feel like the smallest and most accessible way is the list of things that are funny.
1: Yeah.
0: Because I think that's just like something anyone could do.
1: Yeah.
0: And I'm going to tell you where this idea came from because it's not me, Chris Duffy, professional comedian, coming up with it. It came from Mimi Tse, who is a nursing home researcher in Hong Kong. And she did a study with residents of a nursing facility in Hong Kong where they had them do some version of this, basically. They kept a folder of things that made them laugh, whether it was poems or clippings from cartoons in the newspaper or stories or whatever it was. And then they would come together with other residents and share the things that made them laugh. And this was a really like limited time thing, but it wasn't like they were spending all day every day trying to do this. It was just collecting humor and then sharing it with each other. And what they found is that these residents had really significant increases in their enjoyment of life, really significant decreases in loneliness. And again, none of these people are professional comedians. These aren't like the most clever people. These are people living in a nursing home, not the funniest of environments. But for them, just that act of like refocusing on it and then sharing it made a big difference. And the example, the parallel that I would give you is I'm not a bird watcher. That's not something that I do, but I watched a documentary, this great documentary, Listers.
1: Oh, so good.
0: On YouTube. It's so funny. And I watched it. And afterwards, I walked outside and I was astonished. I was listening and I was hearing so many birds. And then I looked and I saw so many birds. And it's not like I had like coincidentally walked into some giant migration. It was just that I had never noticed that they were all there before. And then once I was in this framework of thinking about them, they were all of a sudden visible to me. And I think the same is true with humor. Like when you start putting yourself in that framework, you notice that there actually are funny, strange, odd things all around you. And the more you notice them, the easier it gets to notice more.
1: Chris Duffy, thank you so much for a good conversation and a great time. I had a lot of fun talking with you.
0: Thank you so much for having me. It was a pleasure as always.
1: That was comedian Chris Duffy, author of the new book, Humor Me, How Laughing More Can Make You Present, Creative, Connected, and Happy. 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Adesina Newkirk is our intern, and Jenny Lawson, our technical director. Quilla wrote our theme music. This program is recorded at the American Tobacco Historic District. 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I'm Anita Rao.
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3: Just about 10 o'clock now on this Monday night. The BBC World Service comes up next. 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
6: Any second feels like you're going to slip through the floor and disappear. There's that imposter syndrome. I shouldn't be here. All of this crazy journey, it's been for this moment.
5: The crowd is on fire, screaming adoration. When the beat drops, the duo on stage unleash words like a pack of animals, and the audience eats it up. For Gavin Bain, this is everything he's worked for. Alongside his best friend Bill, this American hip-hop duo is flying high. Syllable and Brains are about to blow up. Big time. But there's a problem, because the whole thing is built on a lie.
7: That's coming up after the news.
8: BBC News with Chris Barrow. Fears are growing of a full-scale return to hostilities in the Middle East after a day of Iran and the US trading fire in the Strait of Hormuz. The United Arab Emirates said Iran had also launched cruise missiles and drones towards its oil facilities, causing a fire. It comes after Washington said it would try to free commercial vessels stranded by Iran's blockade. President Trump said two US-flagged merchant vessels had transited the waterway. David Willis is in Washington.
9: Donald Trump has said the US effort to guide stranded ships out of the Strait of Hormuz is in response to pleas for help from countries all over the world. But the move is threatening to undo an already fragile ceasefire that's been in place between the United States and Iran for the last month. The head of US Central Command, Admiral Brad Cooper, told reporters that Iran had used cruise missiles, drones, and boats to try to disrupt the mission.
8: Lebanon's health ministry says Israeli strikes have killed 110 people since Thursday, despite a ceasefire which has officially been in place for more than 2 weeks. Monday was one of the deadliest recent days, with 17 people, including two children, killed by the Israeli military, which insists it's targeting Hezbollah. John Dunnison is in Jerusalem.
10: Really, there is no ceasefire in southern Lebanon. The fighting has reduced compared to what it was before, when there was a full-scale war and the capital Beirut was being targeted. The Lebanese health ministry saying 100 people killed just in the last 4 days. There are still hundreds of Israeli troops occupying a large chunk of southern Lebanon, and they have been continuing their operations on a daily basis.
8: At least 21 people have been killed by an explosion at a fireworks factory in Hunan province in central China. Laura Bicker reports from Beijing.
11: Rescue teams had to evacuate everyone within a 3-kilometre radius of the plant after the blast at Changsha Luoyang Huasheng fireworks plant on Monday afternoon. The emergency services said that two black powder warehouses within the factory area posed a high risk. More than 480 personnel from 5 different rescue teams used 3 robots to help find those trapped within the building. An investigation is still underway. President Xi Jinping has urged all-out efforts to search for people who are still unaccounted for and save the injured.
8: Russia has threatened Ukraine with a massive missile strike on central Kyiv if its forces try to disrupt Moscow's Second World War Victory Day commemorations. The Russian Defense Ministry said it would observe a unilateral ceasefire between the 8th and 9th of May during the celebrations. It said civilians should leave Kyiv promptly if Ukrainian forces didn't adhere to the truce. This is the world news from the BBC. India's governing Hindu nationalist BJP has won an election in West Bengal for the first time, taking power in a non-Hindi majority part of the country that had long resisted its national advance. The resounding victory in the state of more than 100 million people ends 15 years of government by Mamata Banerjee, a key critic of the Prime Minister Narendra Modi. A pilot and two passengers have been killed after a propeller plane crashed into a residential apartment building in Belo Horizonte in Brazil. Two others on board are understood to have been seriously injured. Footage showed the small aircraft descending among high-rise buildings before striking the top of the residential block. China's Wu Yizhe has won the World Snooker Championship after beating England's Sean Murphy 18-17. The 22-year-old held his nerve to sink Murphy in the deciding frame at the Crucible in Sheffield in the north of England. Stars have gathered for the Met Gala in New York, the biggest night of the fashion calendar. The event, which opens the Metropolitan Museum's latest fashion exhibition, has drawn controversy this year after the Amazon founder Jeff Bezos and his wife Lauren Sanchez were named as co-chairs. Our correspondent Neda Taufik is there.
12: The theme is fashion as art. And so we've seen everything from, you know, Heidi Klum turning up as quite literally a statue and those kind of sculpted looks, even people wearing mannequins on them, to more understated dresses that either reflect inspiration from paintings and other art or just somebody's kind of personal feelings. For example, Venus Williams, the tennis star, who's actually a co-chair of this event, I asked her about the Swarovski necklace she was wearing with her gown. And she said it combined, you know, a bit of her kind of tennis victories along with paying homage to her mother and father.
8: That's the latest BBC News.
6: Don't look down. Don't look through the curtain. Because when you look through the curtain, there's 5,000 people and all the people from the back are crawling over the top of heads. It's just absolute chaos. The music is so loud. Violent and visceral, you know, but at the same time, all I'm feeling is this weird feeling of deja vu. Bill just jumps out because he's like a kid in a toy store. He's like, ah! Ready to go. So I just followed Bill out, jumping around. Any second feels like you're going to slip through the floor and disappear. There's that imposter syndrome. I shouldn't be here. In those moments, you have to go, no, no, no, I'm here. This is what I've worked for. No one's taking this away from me. All of this crazy journey, it's been for this moment. This is where we've actually truly proven that we are what we are.
5: The crowd is on fire, screaming adoration. When the beat drops, the duo on stage unleash words like a pack of animals, and the audience eats it up. For Gavin Bain, this is everything he's worked for. Alongside his best friend Bill, this American hip-hop duo is flying high. Syllable and Brains are about to blow up, big time. But there's a problem, because the whole thing is built on a lie. The story of these American hip-hop stars is fake. Gavin has never even been to America. He's a Scotsman. You're listening to Outlook from the BBC World Service. We deliver unbelievable stories from people around our global village. I'm Mubin Azar. Gavin's story is twistier than most. He spent the first part of his life in South Africa, where his family had emigrated. But as a teenager, his father decided to move his construction business back to Scotland, the home that Gavin had never really known. Gavin's first mission was coping with the shift from the glow of the South African sun to the grey of Scotland's streets.
6: I remember the first day in Scotland, it was raining and it was sleeting. I'd never seen ice and rain fall from the sky before. It was freezing. I thought my ears were going to fall off. I was just confused. Like, what is this place? And there was glass all over the streets. went to my gran's house. You should go and see your grandmother. And on the way up, there's feces and urine all over the stairs. It was like a pure dystopia.
5: You've left South Africa behind. You've left the privileges of that life behind. And we all know when children move school, they need to quite often try to fit in. And so when you turned up, I imagine as a 14-year-old, you had a South African accent.
6: Yeah.
5: How did that go down with the Scottish kids?
6: It didn't go down well. So they had my voice and they knew it was weird. And so all they would do is just say really racist things about Africa. They say things like go back to the jungle and stuff like that.
5: It's horrible.
6: It was really hard. And I knew that to stop the beatings, I had to change my voice. My dad has a Scottish accent and my mom has a Scottish accent, but they would flip their accents into South African a lot as well. So I could kind of get near, but then it sounded even more weird. Sounds like the South African kids trying to speak like us. Let's beat them up even more. Like, you don't do that. So I had to literally make my voice Scottish. And that took a little bit of time. And then eventually I got it to be solidly Scots.
5: Gavin had a superpower, something that would deflect the bullies more than just mimicking a Scottish accent. He was great at football, so much so that he had the chance of getting signed by a big Scottish team and going professional.
6: Football was the way that I got people to kind of stop picking on me because I was so different looking. Went to school with a skateboard and all that happened was they would just take the skateboard, they would break the wheels off and start throwing the wheels at me. So I was pretty much bullied every single day up until the first day that I scored 5 goals in a game and everyone heard, oh my God, he's actually a really good footballer. Lay off him for a bit. But then, because of the age I was keeping older players out of the team and they didn't like that at all. So then the older football players started to pick on me and threatened to beat me up every day until I left the team. So I had to just take beatings to play.
5: You were actually taking beatings.
6: It was that kind of competitive thing inside. It's like, no, now you have to score. Because you just take a beating, so you have to score now. So then that would drive me to be better and better and better. And then, yeah, when eventually the day came where Motherwell training staff came to the school and I got called into the office and that started to filter through the school that, oh, Gav's going to sign a contract today. Then I got followed home after school and jumped by 4 dudes and I got beaten pretty badly and then I ended up in hospital and I had to spend 6 days in intensive care.
5: So you were actually in a coma?
6: Yeah.
5: And for you to have gone through the challenge of moving to another country, trying to establish a new life, being bullied, having this one thing that you're great at, that is kind of your secret weapon, and for then to that be taken away from you, that must have been devastating.
6: I mean, it was. Then I had to learn how to run, walk, do everything again to play football. It was only a year later that I could actually even play football properly.
5: It was an opportunity beaten out of Gavin's hands. Devastatingly, he'd never go pro. But a tiny silver lining started to appear. Gavin was injected with the love of something new. That something would go on to shape the rest of his life.
6: My uncle came into the hospital, apparently, and he put headphones on my head and he started playing Biggie and Wu-Tang Clan and Pac, who I was already into kind of the imagery of him, but I didn't really know his full story. But I was impregnated with these rappers. He would just play his favorite rappers to me and he would say, you can come back, you can come back. These men came back from hellish things. And so when eventually I came out of that, I just kind of started to speak in phrase and I didn't understand what it was.
5: Kind of like the music had just seeped its way into your brain.
6: Yeah, it was like some sort of weird word fascination. And obviously I'd loved to write. I'd been writing stories and diaries of every night since I was like 9 years old to kind of counteract bad dreams. So I guess words were just powerfully in my head anyway.
5: So football isn't going to be your thing.
6: Yeah.
5: As a teenager then, you decide you're going to go to art college.
6: Yeah.
5: And art college is going to be in Dundee. Tell me about the first day there.
6: So I skate in, I'm late, and I just see this dude. And I'm looking, I'm like, whoa, hey, how's it going? And he's not listening to me, he's got his headphones blaring music. And he's like, what? And I said, like, it's late. Aren't we supposed to be in already? He's like, get out of here. You know, he's like, you interrupt Nirvana for that? Are you crazy? Get the hell out of here.
5: He had Nirvana on his headphones.
6: Yeah. He was like more punk rock at that point. He was proper grunged out, black fingernails, baggy jeans, huge chain. He had a tight top. And then he put his headphones back on, and then I kind of went back and I was like, hey. And he was like, what? What do you want? I was like, I'm Gavin.
7: And he said?
6: He's like, oh, yeah, sorry, sorry. Kind of wipes his hand. He's like, sorry. And then he pulls a middle finger in my face. Tells me you get lost.
7: But you're laughing about it. So he's giving you the middle finger, but was he actually kind of friendly?
6: Nah, he was completely not friendly.
7: No.
6: He was telling me to get lost. But then I got lost. I genuinely got lost and ended up going and even later to the class. And I walk in and the teacher was just go and sit at the back there. Oh, there's a spot by Billy. And then there was one chair left and it was right next to him.
7: Billy was the guy with the headphones.
6: Yeah, yeah.
7: What was it on your way into art college on the first day there that made you think, I want to chat to him?
6: He had this incredible aura and confidence that seemed to like ooze out of every pore. That's the coolest guy I've seen in years. So I'm going to talk to him. And obviously, like, on real, if I'm being really honest, having still that fear now of new places and new people and thinking as a kind of security thing, a tactic, get in with this guy, you'll be protected or you can be all right. And so I sat down next to him. He saw my bag, had patches of Wu and Cypress Hill and everything. He was like, oh, no way, you like Wu-Tang? Yeah, he's like, oh, I thought you were just some loser. he's like, all right. Then we start talking about Menace Society. We start quoting those films, you know. And by lunchtime, we were in the canteen and we just started freestyling together. And just started.
7: By lunchtime?
6: Yeah. It was that quick.
7: It's fascinating to me that what you're describing, I think today we would call a bromance.
6: Oh, yeah. Yeah, big time. And we literally had agreed to make a rap group by the end of that day. I called my mom. I was like, I'm in a rap group. She's like, what? You just started college today? I was like, yeah, I met a guy and I'm in a rap group.
7: I mean, it sounds like the connection is kind of magnetic.
6: Yeah.
7: And it's interesting to me that you say that Billy said to you, ah, you're into these particular bands. You're into Wu-Tang, you're into Cypress Hill.
6: Yeah, and Rage Against the Machine as well.
7: Rage Against the Machine. You're into that kind of music. Ah, I just thought you were a loser. Because that's kind of funny. But also the flip side of that is what he's saying is, I thought you were a loser, but you're not a loser.
6: Yeah,
7: right?
6: Yeah.
7: Was that important for you?
6: Yeah, it was huge. I couldn't remember anything in that class. And for the first like half of the day, I just couldn't get a cheesy smile off my face because someone actually liked me. And I felt now I'm protected. I'm in a safe space for the first time. Like I didn't have to like constantly look over my shoulder. When you get jumped in the way that I did, you don't like people stepping too close to you. Certain energies freak you out and you become a little bit more recluse. And I knew that. So I knew that I had to fight to not be a recluse and go inside myself.
7: Yes.
6: So meeting someone like that allowed me to kind of, you know, paraglide off the back of him.
7: Wow. That's like remarkably honest of you. So yeah. I guess there's a strength in a character like Billy. And then you, would it be fair to say you were seeking some kind of approval?
6: Yeah, well, I was just so hurt. And I just felt like I just need time to make people like me again. I have it. I can make this work. And then so when I see a guy like that, and he likes rap as well, it's hard not to think, this is my chance, you know? And it's such a small thing, but I am thinking like, if I work with this guy, we'll be magnetic together. This is my chance. People will start to like me.
7: I think absolutely everyone can relate to the idea of whoever you are kind of spotting what you think as a child are the cool kids and thinking, okay, I want to be one of the cool kids. I'm going to go there. I'm going to make them laugh. I'm going to be part of that. I guess what is different is most people don't on the first day of college end up forming a rap group, right?
6: Yeah.
7: So when you decide you're going to be in a hip hop group together, are you going to be Gavin?
6: No. So we had many different names.
7: Not Gavin and Billy.
6: No. The Rejects, Looney Tunes, and then eventually it was Syllable and Brains. Billy was always trying to put Syllable and figure a way around with Silly and Bill. And everyone used to call me Brains.
7: You became Brains McLeod.
6: Yeah. And everyone, because I was producing the beats and I was doing everything, putting on the shows and stuff. So everyone knew me as Brains of the operation. So
7: right.
6: I just kind of stuck.
7: And Billy became Syllable.
6: Yeah. And so Syllable and Brains was perfect. From the moment we made that first demo, it was like, we have to do this. We have to become huge rappers. For me, it was, again, that psychopathic drive of, this is the thing now that I will become. this will make me feel good about my life. This will make all the pain and the kind of weird moments and the night terrors that I'm having all the time, this will make all that go away if I can just become excellent at this, like highest level.
5: Like Bill and Ted or Beavis and Butthead, Syllable and Brains were a 90s duo with a mission. They had to achieve hip-hop greatness.
6: I would make sure we were getting better and better skill lyrically and production-wise, and he would make sure that our image was right.
7: So at that point, Bill was more into the being a star for the sake of being a star. Is that fair to say?
6: Yeah, he knew he was good-looking, and girls loved him.
7: And you were more into the craft?
6: Yeah, I just want to be incredible.
7: You want to be incredible. When do you go from recording a demo to thinking, we're going to put this out into the world, turn it into your career?
6: Well, I think it was when Eminem broke through. Oh, wow, we could have a huge career.
7: This is early 2000s.
6: Yeah, yeah. I think it was even like 99 or even maybe 98.
7: Right.
6: Where we had made a couple of demos. We knew they weren't great. We were doing them off laptop mics. And then with Eminem breaking, people were like, you guys actually sound like Eminem. Even though we probably didn't, but I think just the tone of the voice, we were rapping about funny things, we were always making fun of each other. So then we started to believe, if we could sound like him, maybe we could be as big. So then we saw this advertisement online. And now online was very different to online now. It'd take ages for the page to load.
5: I can remember those days of dial-up.
6: Yeah, it'd take ages. And eventually... Are you the next Eminem? Polydor were holding this massive open audition to find the next Eminem in Britain. So we just go, wow, we got to do this. Let's go down. And so we came down.
7: To London.
6: Took that bus journey, dreadful bus journey, 13 hours. We get there and there's just queues going round the block twice in Covent Garden. And we're just thinking, there's no way we're getting in. We've come all this way, we're not going to get in because it's going to open in an hour. There's thousands and thousands of people. So we kind of start walking towards the back and then Bill's like, nah, there's no way. And he's like, all right. So Bill goes over and tries to chat up girls to get in behind them. You know, savvy idea, but no one was having it. And something just clicked. And so I went to the guy and was like, I'll battle you for it. And the guy was like laughing. He could hear we were Scottish. He was like, go back to Glasgow. You know, pretty verbose words that he was using. And he was just making fun of us already. And then so I just started battling him. I can't even say some of the stuff I might have said, but it was pretty gross. And within seconds, you could see his face was like, oh my God. And people just started turning around and they saw the battle was happening. And he didn't even respond back. He was like, all right, fine, go.
7: So you won the rap battle?
6: Yeah, but we weren't stopping there because we were still far too far away. We still wouldn't have got in. When I turned around, Bill was already down, further down. He was like, I'll battle you for your spot. And he's like, yeah, I'm battling this guy. And then he beat him.
7: I mean, that is one way to cue jump. I guess you're doing it in a kind of fair way, really.
6: Across 45 minutes, we battled all our way down to about six people from the front.
7: Did you get in?
6: We got in. We're like the second or third people in.
7: Amazing. Is that like you're in fight mode?
6: Oh, it's like, if this doesn't happen, we're done. We'd also told everyone, like, we're going to go down. We'd bragged about, we're going to go down. And
7: you have to make it work.
6: Yeah.
7: So you get into the audition. Do you make it work?
6: No, we got laughed at. We'd got to that point, we were training every day with this battle rap game, so this was kind of easy for us. So when we got inside, we thought, oh, we'll walk this. We did look the part at that point, we looked all right, but more kind of camo, more underground styles.
7: Yeah.
6: Big jackets and stuff. But when we got in, as soon as we said where we were from, they started laughing and trying to hold their laughing. One of them saying,
7: oh, are you Scottish? Is this a joke?
6: And as soon as it was saying stuff like that, I was like, oh no, oh no. Your heart starts to beat. Cue up the song, go when you're ready. The guy plays the song from the wrong point. For some reason, it started halfway through a beat and it was off. And we're like, whoa, whoa, whoa, whoa. So we got off to the worst start. They were like, what? You can't rap over your own beat. It's like, no, they started at the wrong point. You're just up against it at that point. You know, you're just disappearing. I was getting smaller and the room was getting tighter around me. And I had to do the first verse. And I was so nervous, you could hear it in the voice, croaking. And with rap, it can't be like that. It has to be strong. You have to do it from your chest and your shoulders. Everything has to be strong. And it wasn't. It was clearly Scottish as well. And I remember a couple of lines in, I saw the female A&R lifted up the board to her face like that, her clipboard, and I knew it was to hide laughing.
7: To just cover her face.
6: Yeah, and then the guy just didn't even have the decency to hide it. He was laughing, he just started bursting out laughing. And then the main guy, who is quite a big A&R in the music industry still, he was like, sorry, stop. And then the three of them just ripped into us.
7: What did they say?
6: Well, Bill was like, I didn't even get a chance to rap. He was like, yeah, don't worry about it, we get it. Who put you up to this? Look, Scotland is, it's See You Jimmy Hats, it's Men in Skirts, it's Mel Gibson, Groundskeeper Willie. They are not cool. You will never, ever make it in this business. Scottish rap will never be cool, ever. And to hear those words, to hear him say, you will never, ever make it. Never, ever make it. That reverberated around my head for weeks. I can't even remember getting home. I didn't remember the 13 hours on the bus journey home. I was in another world. I was just panicked. You know when you're like so stressed out that you almost pass out? I was there. I got off the bus. I didn't even say bye to Bill. I felt like I was just floating away.

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1: Hey, it's Colin Campbell, Capitol Bureau Chief here at WUNC News. I hope you can join us in Manteo for our next Pints and Politics on Thursday, May 14th. 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

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Sunny, breezy, and warm today. Highs in the mid-80s in the Piedmont and the Sandhills, mid-70s along the coast. Tonight, partly cloudy, lows around 60. Mostly cloudy tomorrow, chance of rain. Highs in the upper 70s to low 80s. And Thursday, more clouds and cooler. Showers and thunderstorms likely, highs in the mid-70s. It's 60 degrees in the Triangle, 55 in Fayetteville, 56 in the Triad, and 61 degrees along the Outer Banks at 545.

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3: 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Sunny, breezy, and warm today. Highs in the mid-80s in the Piedmont and the Sandhills, mid-70s along the coast. Tonight, partly cloudy, lows around 60. Mostly cloudy tomorrow, chance of rain. Highs in the upper 70s to low 80s. It's 60 degrees in the Triangle, 55 in Fayetteville, 56 in the Triad, and 61 degrees along the Outer Banks at 6 o'clock. Good morning. Today will be a test of President Trump's political power as voters in Indiana decide whether to back his state Senate picks. It's Tuesday, May 5th. I'm Eric Hodge. This is Morning Edition from WUNC News. Trump and his allies have spent millions to unseat Republican state senators in Indiana who did not back Trump's redistricting push.
4: I mean, you go back as far as you can go. We've never had Washington meddle into our elections like they had this time.
3: Also, the abortion pill mifepristone is being challenged in court again. The Alabama legislature is holding a special session to change the state's congressional map. Durham's city council has passed a moratorium on data centers. And video game retailer GameStop wants to buy eBay. The news is next.
5: Live from NPR News in Washington, I'm Korva Coleman. There's concern that war could resume with Iran. The United Arab Emirates says it was hit by Iranian drone and missile attacks yesterday. That came after the U.S. launched an operation to try to reopen the Strait of Hormuz. NPR's Greg Myrie says two commercial ships have gotten through the strait.
6: U.S. Admiral Brad Cooper, the commanding officer, said the first day of the operation wasn't easy.
7: Iran has launched multiple cruise missiles, drones, and small boats at ships that we are protecting. We have defeated each and every one of those threats.
6: Most of the Iranian fire was directed at the merchant ships, though U.S. naval vessels also came under fire. None of the ships was hit. Cooper says the U.S. plans to expand the operation, though it's not yet clear how many commercial ships will be willing to take the risk, even with U.S. protection. Hundreds of merchant ships are still stranded in the Gulf due to Iran's blockade. Greg Myrie, NPR News, Washington.
5: The Supreme Court is temporarily letting people get an abortion medication drug mailed to them after meeting with a health care provider online. Louisiana brought the case over mifepristone. It wants to stop people from getting the drug unless they meet a care provider in person, not online. Rachana Desai Martin is with the Center for Reproductive Rights. She says if Louisiana prevails, no one in the U.S. will be able to get the drug through an online medical appointment.
8: So in states that have protected reproductive freedom in their state constitutions or abortion in their state statutes, it would even apply there. So the impacts are quite wide.
5: Louisiana says it's defending its own laws, strictly limiting abortion. It's election day in a few states. There's a special election in Michigan for a state Senate seat that could determine control of that state chamber. There are primaries in Indiana and Ohio. From IdeaStream Public Media in Cleveland, Abby Marshall reports Ohio Democrats are seeking to back candidates to win state offices now controlled by Ohio Republicans.
9: Retired steel mill union worker and lifelong Democrat Brian Page says he's supporting gubernatorial candidate Amy Acton, who's running unopposed on the Democratic primary ticket and is expected to face Republican Vivek Ramaswamy this fall.
10: Just like to see the country get back together. That's seems like that's they're divided, you know. It's you know, us against them, whoever side you're on, but it's seems just too volatile.
9: Page says he's hopeful candidates like former Senator Sherrod Brown, a Democrat who lost his seat to Bernie Moreno in 2024 after nearly two decades of bipartisan support, could help bridge that divide. For NPR News, I'm Abby Marshall in Cleveland.
5: On Wall Street in pre-market trading, Dow futures are up by more than 100 points. NASDAQ futures are up by more than 150 points. This is NPR.
3: This is WUNC News. I'm Eric Hodge. The Durham City Council has unanimously passed a 60-day moratorium on data centers. The ordinance temporarily pauses approvals of new data centers and processing facilities, as well as cryptocurrency mining developments. City Council members say the concern is unregulated data centers would harm the environment and affect the quality of life of residents. Javier Caballero is the mayor pro tem.
1: This is where I can feel deep pride and know that we are unified and know that the billionaires, and thankfully we don't really have any who live here, aren't going to keep stealing our future from us.
3: Durham City Council was originally set to vote on a two-year moratorium, but city regulations limit the maximum length of development moratoriums to 60 days. Meanwhile, other municipalities have largely put a one-year moratorium in place. WakeMed and Atrium Health will not be merging for now. Last night, Wake County commissioners decided to delay a vote on the hospital consolidation. The decision followed calls from local Republican government officials to halt a vote for stakeholder input. State Treasurer Brad Reiner says he's concerned the merger could lead to higher costs or lower quality of care. He suggested commissioners require Atrium to set up a $1.5 billion endowment mandating affordable health care. Atrium Health had previously said it would invest $2 billion into WakeMed over the next decade. Last night, Board Chair Don Miles said the delay will ensure Wake County continues to have a say in how WakeMed meets its obligations to the community.
11: The board made this decision to provide time for the hospitals to engage with the community so they, along with the county commission, can hear residents' comments and concerns about this combination.
3: Miles said the hope is that WakeMed and Atrium will listen to the concerns and make changes as needed. Sunny, breezy, and warm today, by highs in the mid-80s in the Piedmont and the Sand Hills mid-70s along the coast. 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
12: I'm Indira Lakshmanan. Americans are spending billions trying to prolong our lives, from wearable tech and nutritional supplements to transfusions and peptide injections. But research shows how we age depends largely on genes, sleep, diet, and how we move. Short, intense bursts of activity have an outsized impact on our health. Next time on Here and Now.
3: 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WakeMed announcing that May is National Stroke Awareness Month and reminding everyone about the BFAST symptoms at wakemed.org/stroke. 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

0: This is WUNC News. I'm Eric Hodge. Stokes County Schools has identified the 16-year-old who was shot and killed with his pet dog in Walkertown Saturday morning. Jaden Livingston was a student at West Stokes High School. The school administration met with counselors and staff yesterday to support students. The Forsyth County Sheriff's Office is investigating. Anyone who has any information on the case is being encouraged to contact the Sheriff's Office directly. Many state officials expressed concern Monday about WakeMed's plans to consolidate into Atrium Health. NC Newsroom's Adam Wagner reports.
1: WakeMed announced Friday that it plans to merge into Charlotte-based Atrium Health. The Wake County Board of Commissioners was set to vote on key updates to the hospital system's Articles of Incorporation on Monday, but held off amid public concern about the deal. State Treasurer Brad Briner oversees the state health plan, which provides insurance to

0: hundreds of thousands of state employees and retirees. Briner says WakeMed joining Atrium is virtually certain to drive costs up.
1: What you see in every one of these mergers historically is an expansion of margins in the acquired hospital. So what that means is that, you know, revenue goes up, i.e. prices go up, and sometimes costs go down, which means quality goes down, and sometimes it's both.
0: Wake County Commissioners voted Monday to hold off on any vote for at least 90 days. Adam Wagner, North Carolina Newsroom, Capital Bureau.
2: North Carolina State Park officials have launched a free equipment rental program for visitors with mobile disabilities at William B. Umsted State Park. As a part of a pilot program, the Raleigh Park has two four-wheel drive Zoom all-terrain mobility wheelchairs that can be reserved. Brian Strong is the director of North Carolina State Parks.
3: It runs sort of like a bike. So its steering is like a bike, and then it's just got on that steering column, it has a speed control and it has a brake on that. So similar to a bike, except it does have speed and it does also have cruise control.
2: Strong says some requirements to be able to use the equipment include being 16 years old or older and having someone available during the park visit who can help move the visitor onto and out of the chair if needed. Sunny, breezy, and warm today. Highs in the mid-80s in the Piedmont and the Sandhills, mid-70s along the coast. 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
4: 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I'm Leila Fadel.
5: And I'm A. Martinez. The beginning of May in New York marks fashion's biggest night, the Met Gala. This year's theme, fashion is art. Katie Rich was watching the red carpet. She's the awards editor for The Ankler, a newsletter that covers Hollywood. So, Katie, let's start with some of your favorite looks, because some were amazing, some were odd.
6: I think the odd ones sometimes are the point of it, right?
5: Yeah,
6: I mean,
5: yeah.
6: You see something like Chase Infinity, who is the big breakout star of One Battle After Another last year, and her dress looks like swirls of color. It looks like it's a painting painted onto her body, and she looked incredible. It's something you would never see anywhere else. I mean, it's a little more traditional than like Rachel Sennett. She had a dress that had like a big circle on her train popping out of her hip. She was chewing gum as an accessory to go with it. So, you know, for something like that, I think the oddness is really part of the magic.
5: Yeah, and Sennett had these hot pink tights too that really popped.
6: Exactly.
5: Yeah. What did you think of Bad Bunny? Bad Bunny, describe Bad Bunny's look.
6: I mean, Bad Bunny was dressed as himself, as an old man. I mean, it was really an incredible effect. I haven't seen anything talking to the people who did his makeup, if there were prosthetics or just really skilled painting involved. You know, the theme of the night really had a lot of people thinking about how the body is incorporated in fashion. So, you know, if transforming your face can be counted as part of that, you know, Heidi Klum basically was totally unrecognizable, looking like a literal marble statue. So she may have even beaten him to the punch on the face transformation, but you know, Bad Bunny is maybe the most famous person on the planet right now. So to go to something like this and make yourself almost unrecognizable, maybe that's the biggest flex of all.
5: Yeah, it was Met Gala 2056, not 2026. I mean, it looked like what he might look like, you know, 30
6: yeah.
5: years from now when he's 62.
6: And he looks great, so he could be proud.
5: Yes, he definitely did. So how did this year compare to other Met Galas?
6: I mean, sometimes the Met Gala theme is something like camp a few years ago, which everyone really felt like they had to go over the top and interpret. There's some that are really historical. You get people kind of dressing like Ben Franklin. I mean, this one, I think it was broad enough that people could go in a lot of different directions. You know, you have some people like Patrick Schwarzenegger showing up like in a leather jacket that looked fantastic, but not necessarily as thematic as some other ones. I mean, some of the dresses you see, they had like, you know, paintings, references to historical paintings on them, or Ben Platt, the Broadway star, had like a Georges Seurat painting on his jacket. So there were some literal elements of it, but I think people could go broad and then just do some stuff that maybe was just really fun and exciting and a way to dress that they wouldn't normally, which is what I always hope for from the Met Gala.
5: Yeah, and of course, Madonna needed two extra people to attend to her cape that needed to be stretched out. So of course, it's Madonna.
6: Well, and you have Rihanna and Beyonce there as well. So if you're getting pop divas all being on the red carpet, they have to one up each other in some way, right?
5: Right. One more thing. I know Amazon founder Jeff Bezos and his wife Lauren Sanchez were honorary chairs and sponsors this year. What was the reaction to their involvement?
6: I mean, as far as I can tell, they kept all of the protesters off the carpet. There was one moment that was reported where someone got close to crashing the barrier, but obviously security at an event like this is going to be so tight. There had been protests leading up to it. I did notice that Sarah Paulson was wearing a dress that had a dollar bill mask incorporated into it, and she said the theme was the 1%, so maybe that was her small protest on the red carpet. But, you know, otherwise it's a night that's about the museum. It's about raising money to support art, and it does seem like the focus really turned toward that after all of that lead up of the protests.
5: That's Katie Rich of The Ankler. Katie, thanks a lot.
6: Thank you.
5: It's Morning Edition from NPR News. I'm Amy Martinez.
4: And I'm Leila Fadel.
7: On the next Due South, the North Carolina State Employees Credit Union is one of the largest in the country, and for the first time, it's led by a woman, Lee Brady. Gone are the days when women were just bank tellers. We chronicle Brady's journey to the corner office and the rise in female representation in banking on Due South.
2: 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The U.S. is attempting to reopen the Strait of Hormuz for commercial ships. We'll get an update in 20 minutes on WUNC News. 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Sunny, breezy, and warm today. Highs in the mid-80s in the Piedmont and the Sandhills, mid-70s along the coast. It's 60 in the Triangle, 55 in Fayetteville, 56 in the Triad, and 61 degrees along the Outer Banks at 651.

0: President Trump has approved a border crossing permit for a Canadian crude oil pipeline many are calling Keystone Light. We'll have details in 10 minutes on WUNC News. 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This is WUNC News. I'm Eric Hodge. Many state officials expressed concern Monday about Wake Med's plans to consolidate into Atrium Health. NC Newsroom's Adam Wagner reports.
1: Wake Med announced Friday that it plans to merge into Charlotte-based Atrium Health. The Wake County Board of Commissioners was set to vote on key updates to the hospital system's Articles of Incorporation on Monday, but held off amid public concern about the deal. State Treasurer Brad Briner oversees the state health plan, which provides insurance to hundreds of thousands of state employees and retirees. Briner says Wake Med joining Atrium is virtually certain to drive costs up.
2: What you see in every one of these mergers historically is an expansion of margins in the acquired hospital. So what that means is that revenue goes up, i.e. prices go up, and sometimes costs go down, which means quality goes down, and sometimes it's both.
1: Wake County Commissioners voted Monday to hold off on any vote for at least 90 days. Adam Wagner, North Carolina Newsroom, Capital Bureau.
0: Wake County's manager is recommending a nearly $2.3 billion budget for the upcoming fiscal year. It includes funding for public safety, education, and social services. Manager David Ellis is also proposing a 2-cent property tax increase. He told commissioners last night that the General Assembly is, quote, chronically underfunding state services, and that Wake County

0: This is NPR News.
1: From the University of North Carolina at Chapel Hill, this is WUNC News. Due South Today host Leonid Inge brings us the voice of a woman who is at the top of her game in banking and personal finance here and across the country. Leonid is here with a preview. Good morning.
2: Good morning. Lee Brady is the president and CEO of North Carolina's State Employees Credit Union, and she has a great story of her rise to the top. She's the first woman to lead State Employees, the second largest credit union in the country. Well, this may not be surprising, but Lee Brady did not get the top job when she first applied. Today, she's made history. The NC State graduate has spent more than 30 years at State Employees, which is celebrating record growth. And if you are worried about mold in your home, you are not alone. That conversation and more on Due South.
1: 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Sunny, breezy, and warm today. Highs in the mid-80s in the Piedmont and the Sandhills, mid-70s along the coast. It's 55 degrees in the Triangle, 54 in Fayetteville, 54 in the Triad, and 61 degrees along the Outer Banks at 751.

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3: 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Sunny, breezy, and warm today. Highs in the mid-80s in the Piedmont and the Sandhills, mid-70s along the coast. 57 degrees in the Triangle, 57 in Fayetteville, 56 in the Triad, and 65 degrees along the Outer Banks at 8 o'clock. Good morning. Today will be a test of President Trump's political power as voters in Indiana decide whether to back his state Senate picks. It's Tuesday, May 5th. I'm Eric Hodge. This is Morning Edition from WUNC News. Trump and his allies have spent millions to unseat Republican state senators in Indiana who did not back Trump's redistricting push.
4: I mean, you go back as far as you can go. We've never had Washington meddle into our elections like they had this time.
3: Also, the abortion pill mifepristone is being challenged in court again. The Alabama legislature is holding a special session to change the state's congressional map. Durham's city council has passed a moratorium on data centers. And video game retailer GameStop wants to buy eBay. The news is next.
5: Live from NPR News in Washington, I'm Corva Coleman. Pentagon officials will hold a press conference this hour. It comes as the U.S. military has supported 2 commercial ships crossing the Strait of Hormuz. Meanwhile, the United Arab Emirates says Iran fired 15 missiles and 4 drones at it yesterday. It's the first attack on the UAE since the ceasefire was reached a month ago. NPR's Aya Batraoui reports.
6: People's phones rang out with missile alerts several times on Monday across the UAE, causing panic of renewed war among worried residents. The government says 3 people were wounded in a drone strike on an oil facility in the Emirate of Fujairah. The UAE also announced that schools would be held online for the remainder of the week due to the threat of more attacks. The attacks on the UAE came as the United States launched Project Freedom, an armed operation to open the Strait of Hormuz to commercial shipping. U.S. Central Command says the operation helped 2 U.S.-flagged merchant vessels transit the strait. And President Trump said 7 Iranian speedboats were also shot down. Iranian news outlets reported that 2 were civilian ships and that 5 people were killed aboard. Aya Batraoui, NPR News, Dubai.
5: Although 2 commercial ships have crossed the strait, NPR's Greg Myrie says shipping companies do not feel their vessels are fully safe yet.
7: They say this doesn't sound like a guarantee of safety, and they weren't prepared to change their risk assessment at this point. So we really should be looking for 3 things. Number 1, will large numbers of ships try to go through the strait? Number 2, will Iran keep firing on ships? And 3, can the U.S. keep these ships safe?
5: NPR's Greg Myrie reporting. Tennessee is one of several Republican-led states rushing to redraw congressional districts before the midterm elections. State lawmakers are meeting today in Nashville to discuss creating districts that could tilt more Republican. From member station WPLN, Mariana Bacallao has more.
8: The last-minute redistricting effort was spurred by a U.S. Supreme Court case that undid protections for majority black districts like Memphis.
9: Mid-decade redistricting is new, but attempts to take away the voting rights of black people is not new.
8: That's Democratic State Representative Justin J. Pearson of Memphis. He points to historical obstacles black voters have faced, like Jim Crow laws that kept them from casting a ballot. Some Tennessee Republicans are hesitant to adopt new maps since state code bans mid-decade redistricting. But the state's GOP leadership says it's fully behind President Trump's plan to create more red seats in Congress. For NPR News, I'm Mariana Bacallao in Nashville.
5: A handful of states are holding elections today. Voters in Indiana and Ohio are holding primary elections today. In Michigan, there's a special election for a single state Senate seat. That could decide control of the state chamber. 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
3: This is WUNC News. I'm Eric Hodge. The Durham City Council has unanimously passed a 60-day moratorium on data centers. The ordinance temporarily pauses approvals of new data centers as well as cryptocurrency mining developments. It says data centers require, quote, considerable amounts of electricity and water usage and can result in greenhouse gas emissions. The concern is unregulated data centers would affect the quality of life of residents. Javier Caballero is the mayor pro tem.
1: This is where I can feel deep pride and know that we are unified and know that the billionaires, and thankfully we don't really have any who live here, aren't going to keep stealing our future from us.
3: Durham City Council was originally said to vote on a two-year moratorium, but city regulations limit the maximum length of development moratoriums to 60 days. Other municipalities have largely put a one-year moratorium in place. Wake Med and Atrium Health will not be merging for now. Last night, Wake County Commissioners decided to delay a vote on the hospital consolidation. The decision followed calls from local Republican government officials to halt a vote for stakeholder input. Last night, Board Chair Don Miles said the delay will ensure the county continues to have a say in how Wake Med meets its obligations to the community.
10: The board made this decision to provide time for the hospitals to engage with the community so they, along with the county commission, can hear residents' comments and concerns about this combination.
3: Miles said the hope is that Wake Med and Atrium will listen to the concerns and make changes. Atrium Health had previously said it would invest $2 billion in Wake Med over the next decade. The National Park Service is working to reduce wildfire risk along the Blue Ridge Parkway. NPS workers will remove tree debris from nearly 3,000 acres of parkland beginning in late summer. Sunny, breezy, and warm today, highs in the mid-80s in the Piedmont and the Sand Hills mid-70s along the coast. 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
11: It's Sarway versus the clock. He's going to do it. We are going to see a legal sub-2-hour marathon.
12: In the 2026 London Marathon, Kenyan Sebastian Sarway did it.
13: 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Honestly, this is one of the greatest human achievements we've ever had in sport. It's just...
12: The two-hour marathon barrier has been broken twice. But how? That's on the next On Point.
3: 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It's 57 degrees in the Triangle, 57 in Fayetteville, 56 in the Triad, and 65 degrees along the Outer Banks. 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

0: 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And the Alfred P. Sloan Foundation, supporting books, radio, podcasts, film, television, theater, more to bridge science and the humanities. This is WUNC News. I'm Eric Hodge. Many state officials expressed concern Monday about WakeMed's plans to consolidate into Atrium Health. NC Newsroom's Adam Wagner reports.
1: WakeMed announced Friday that it plans to merge into Charlotte-based Atrium Health. The Wake County Board of Commissioners was set to vote on key updates to the hospital system's Articles of Incorporation on Monday, but held off amid public concern about the deal. State Treasurer Brad Briner oversees the state health plan, which provides insurance to hundreds of thousands of state employees and retirees. Briner says WakeMed joining Atrium is virtually certain to drive costs up.
2: What you see in every one of these mergers historically is an expansion of margins in the acquired hospital. So what that means is that revenue goes up, i.e. prices go up, and sometimes costs go down, which means quality goes down, and sometimes it's both.
1: Wake County Commissioners voted Monday to hold off on any vote for at least 90 days. Adam Wagner, North Carolina Newsroom, Capital Bureau.
0: An ousted community college trustee has been awarded a more than $260,000 lawsuit settlement. Cape Fear Community College trustees voted to remove Ray Funderburg from the board in March 2023. Trustees made several allegations against him, claiming he violated multiple school policies. Funderburg sued, claiming his due process and free speech rights had been violated when he was removed. The community college says the more than $250,000 settlement does not represent any admission of liability. State park officials have launched a free equipment rental program for visitors with mobile disabilities at William B. Umsted State Park. As part of a pilot program, the Raleigh Park has two four-wheel drive Zoom all-terrain mobility wheelchairs that can be reserved. Brian Strong is the director of North Carolina State Parks.
3: It runs sort of like a bike. So its steering is like a bike, and then it's just got

0: on that steering column, it has a speed control and it has a brake on that. So similar to a bike, except it does have speed and it does also have cruise control.
1: Strong says some requirements to be able to use the equipment include being 16 years old or older and having someone available during the park visit who can help move the visitor onto and out of the chair if needed. Sunny, breezy, and warm today, highs in the mid-80s. This is WUNC News.
2: It's Morning Edition from NPR News. I'm Leila Fadel.
3: And I'm A. Martinez. The beginning of May in New York marks fashion's biggest night, the Met Gala. This year's theme, fashion is art. Katie Rich was watching the red carpet. She's the awards editor for The Ankler, a newsletter that covers Hollywood. So, Katie, let's start with some of your favorite looks, because some were amazing, some were odd.
4: I think the odd ones sometimes are the point of it, right?
3: Yeah,
4: I mean,
3: yeah.
4: You see something like Chase Infinity, who is the big breakout star of One Battle After Another last year, and her dress looks like swirls of color. It looks like it's a painting painted onto her body, and she looked incredible. It's something you would never see anywhere else. I mean, it's a little more traditional than like Rachel Sennett. She had a dress that had like a big circle on her train popping out of her hip. She was chewing gum as an accessory to go with it. So, you know, for something like that, I think the oddness is really part of the magic.
3: Yeah, and said it had these hot pink tights too that really popped.
4: Exactly.
3: Yeah. What did you think of Bad Bunny? Bad Bunny, describe Bad Bunny's look.
4: I mean, Bad Bunny was dressed as himself, as an old man. I mean, it was really an incredible effect. I haven't seen anything talking to the people who did his makeup, if there were prosthetics or just really skilled painting involved. You know, the theme of the night really had a lot of people thinking about how the body is incorporated in fashion. So, you know, if transforming your face can be counted as part of that, you know, Heidi Klum basically was totally unrecognizable, looking like a literal marble statue. So she may have even beaten him to the punch on the face transformation. Transformation, but you know, Bad Bunny is maybe the most famous person on the planet right now. So to go to something like this and make yourself almost unrecognizable, maybe that's the biggest flex of all.
3: Yeah, it was Met Gala 2056, not 2026. I mean, it looked like what he might look like, you know, 30
4: yeah.
3: years from now when
4: he's
3: 62.
4: And he looks great, so he can be proud.
3: Yes, he definitely did. So how did this year compare to other Met Galas?
4: I mean, sometimes the Met Gala theme is something like camp a few years ago, which everyone really felt like they had to go over the top and interpret. There's some that are really historical. You get people kind of dressing like Ben Franklin. I mean, this one, I think it was broad enough that people could go in a lot of different directions. You know, you have some people like Patrick Schwarzenegger showing up like in a leather jacket that looked fantastic, but not necessarily as thematic as some other ones. I mean, some of the dresses you see, they had like, you know, paintings, references to historical paintings on them, or Ben Platt, the Broadway star, had like a Georges Seurat painting on his jacket. So there were some literal elements of it, but I think people could go broad and then just do some stuff that maybe was just really fun and exciting and a way to dress that they wouldn't normally, which is what I always hope for from the Met Gala.
3: Yeah, and of course Madonna needed two extra people to attend to her cape that needed to be stretched out. So of course it's Madonna.
4: Well, and you have Rihanna and Beyonce there as well. So if you're getting pop divas all being on the red carpet, they have to one up each other in some way, right?
3: Right. One more thing. I know Amazon founder Jeff Bezos and his wife Lauren Sanchez were honorary chairs and sponsors this year. What was the reaction to their involvement?
4: I mean, as far as I can tell, they kept all of the protesters off the carpet. There was one moment that was reported where someone got close to crashing the barrier, but obviously security at an event like this is going to be so tight. There had been protests leading up to it. I did notice that Sarah Paulson was wearing a dress that had a dollar bill mask incorporated into it, and she said the theme was the 1%, so maybe that was her small protest on the red carpet. But, you know, otherwise it's a night that's about the museum. It's about raising money to support art, and it does seem like the focus really turned toward that after all of that lead up of the protests.
3: That's Katie Rich of The Ankler. Katie, thanks a lot.
4: Thank you.
3: It's Morning Edition from NPR News. I'm A. Martinez.
2: And I'm Leila Fadel.
5: On the next Due South, the North Carolina State Employees Credit Union is one of the largest in the country, and for the first time, it's led by a woman, Lee Brady. Gone are the days when women were just bank tellers. We chronicle Brady's journey to the corner office and the rise in female representation in banking on Due South.
1: 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U.S. is attempting to reopen the Strait of Hormuz for commercial ships. We'll get an update in 10 minutes on the BBC NewsHour here on WUNC News. 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Sunny, breezy, and warm today. Highs in the mid-80s in the Piedmont and the Sandhills, mid-70s along the coast. It's 57 in the Triangle, 58 in Fayetteville, 56 in the Triad, and 65 degrees along the Outer Banks at 851.

0: The demand for electricity in the U.S. is rising for the first time in more than a decade. But can our power grid handle that demand? From WAMU and NPR in Washington, this is 1A. Hi, I'm Jen White. You may not think often about the country's power grid because usually the system works. Our phones charge when we plug them in. When we flip the switch, the lights come on. But the more we plug in, the more strain on the grid. Americans could soon use more electricity than we ever have in history, and our power grid isn't built to sustain that level of energy demand. So what happens if our grid can't keep up? Plus, how is the clean energy industry stepping up, especially as the war in Iran squeezes the global oil and gas supply? That's coming up after this news.
1: Live from NPR News in Washington, I'm Korva Coleman. Defense Secretary Pete Hegseth says the ceasefire between the U.S. and Iran is not over. He and the chairman of the Joint Chiefs of Staff, General Dan Kane, held a press conference this morning. They discussed the new U.S. military operation to help commercial ships get through the Strait of Hormuz. Meanwhile, the United Arab Emirates says it came under Iranian drone and missile attacks yesterday. NPR's Daniel Estrin reports from Tel Aviv.
2: After weeks of a ceasefire with Iran, there's been an escalation and concerns about a return to war. The U.S. Navy broke through Iran's blockade of the Strait of Hormuz and escorted two American-flagged merchant shipping vessels through. Then the United Arab Emirates says it was attacked by Iran for the first time since a ceasefire was announced a month ago. An Israeli military official told reporters that Israel is closely monitoring the situation and is on high alert. But Israel has not imposed any new emergency restrictions on public gatherings like there were during the height of the Iran war. Daniel Estrin, NPR News, Tel Aviv.
1: Former State Department negotiator and Middle East analyst Aaron David Miller warns that the military situation in the Middle East appears perilous.
3: We could be on the cusp of a serious escalation, largely because I think both sides still believe that they have the power to escalate. Both sides believe that time is still on their side and that the pain threshold of the other is lower. And both have quite different goals.
1: He spoke to NPR's Morning Edition. Stocks opened higher this morning, a day after crude oil prices climbed to their highest level this year. NPR's Scott Horsley reports the Dow Jones Industrial Average jumped about 260 points in early trading.
4: Crude oil prices have come down slightly from their peak on Monday, but the U.S. benchmark is still well above $100 a barrel, and investors are growing nervous that relief could be a long time in coming. Futures contracts for Brent oil to be delivered 6 months from now are still priced above $90 a barrel. Retail gasoline prices in the U.S. continue to climb. AAA says the average price of regular gas rose more than 2 cents overnight to about $4.48 a gallon. China has temporarily halted fireworks production in an area of Hunan province after a deadly explosion at a fireworks factory. China supplies the vast majority of fireworks used in the United States, including for this year's 250th anniversary celebrations. Scott Horsley, NPR News, Washington.
1: Several southern Republican-led states are moving to redraw their congressional districts. This follows the Supreme Court's decision last week on the Voting Rights Act. The High Court gave Louisiana the right to redraw its districts as well. Early voting was underway before the U.S. House races were suspended. Tennessee and Alabama lawmakers have opened special sessions to redraw their districts as well. This is NPR.
5: This is WUNC News. I'm Naomi Brown. Wake County's manager is recommending a $2.3 billion budget for next fiscal year. Brianna Atkinson reports.
6: The budget includes a proposed 2-cent property tax increase, raising county rates to nearly 54 cents. Manager David Ellis presented his proposed budget to Wake County commissioners yesterday evening. Usually, Ellis said his presentation would focus on strategic investments for the county. This year's centered around funding constraints. That includes constraints from the State General Assembly, which Ellis said is, quote, chronically underfunding education, public safety, and human services.
7: We've added up all the areas where the county steps in and fills the budgetary holes left by the state. The total in FY26 was $600 million. If we didn't have to stand in that gap, we could have lowered property tax by 19 cents.
6: Meanwhile, the General Assembly is pushing to limit all local government authority to raise property taxes. According to Ellis, 75% of Wake County's budget comes from property tax revenue. Brianna Atkinson, WUNC News.
5: An apartment fire in Carrboro has killed at least one person. Firefighters responded to the structure fire yesterday afternoon at the Hillmont Apartments on Fidelity Street. They say multiple units had significant fire damage and at least 20 residents have been displaced. The cause of the fire remains under investigation. Officials estimate it has caused at least $700,000 worth of damage. The National Park Service is working to reduce a wildfire risk along the Blue Ridge Parkway. NPS workers will remove flammable organic materials like tree debris from nearly 3,000 acres of parkland. Their work is scheduled to begin in late summer and will likely cause traffic delays. Sunny and breezy today with highs in the low 80s in the Piedmont and Sand Hills, highs in the mid-70s on the coast. Tonight, partly cloudy and windy, low near 60. Tomorrow, 30% chance of showers, mostly cloudy and breezy, highs in the low 80s. 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It's 68 in the Triangle, 67 in the Triad, 71 in Fayetteville, and 72 on the Outer Banks at 10:06.

0: on the next Due South. The North Carolina State Employees Credit Union is one of the largest in the country, and for the first time, it's led by a woman, Lee Brady. Gone are the days when women were just bank tellers. We chronicle Brady's journey to the corner office and the rise in female representation in banking on Due South.
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0: 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And from the estate of Joan B. Kroc, whose bequest serves as an enduring investment in the future of public radio and seeks to help NPR be the model for high-quality journalism in the 21st century. 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
2: Hey, it's Colin Campbell, Capital Bureau Chief here at WUNC News. 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
3: Another hour of 1A is coming up next. 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I'm Naomi Brown. This is WUNC News. 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
4: Martha Stewart is many things: an author, an entrepreneur, a television host, and a self-proclaimed original trad wife. From WAMU and NPR in Washington, this is 1A. Hi, I'm Jen White. Today, why Martha Stewart has long been synonymous with a certain type of American entertaining, lifestyle, and aspiration. In her 102nd book, The Martha Way, she shares what she's learned from a long career about turning everyday routines into meaningful rituals in and out of the home. We'll ask her questions to Martha. But first, we hear from Felder Rushing, a horticulturalist and the host of The Gestalt Gardener on Mississippi Public Broadcasting. He's here to answer all your spring gardening questions. That's after this news.
5: Live from NPR News in Washington, I'm Korva Coleman. Secretary of Defense Pete Hegseth says the U.S. effort to open the Strait of Hormuz is a separate operation that does not affect the ceasefire with Iran. NPR's Quill Lawrence reports.
6: At a news briefing, Hegseth said U.S. forces have opened a safe passage for tankers through the strait. He said the Iranian boats that have attacked ships there and the U.S. destruction of those boats doesn't cross the threshold of restarting major combat operations and don't mean an end to the ceasefire, which might trigger a need for congressional approval to continue the war. Hegseth said the U.S. mission to protect a free shipping lane was temporary and other countries should take over.
7: We hope South Korea would step up, just like we hope Japan would step up, just like we hope Australia would step up, just like we hope Europe steps up. But we're not waiting for them to do so. We're looking to set the conditions to hand to them.
6: Iran's state broadcaster claimed that its control of the strait has, quote, intensified. Quill Lawrence, NPR News.
5: The United Arab Emirates says it is defending against a new set of Iranian missiles and drones. This follows yesterday's barrage into the UAE. The Emirati government said three people were wounded yesterday in a drone strike on an oil facility. Ukrainian President Volodymyr Zelensky says Ukraine fired missiles deep into Russian territory last night. This comes as Ukraine also declares a temporary ceasefire starting tomorrow through Saturday. It comes ahead of Russia's celebration marking the end of World War II. NPR's Joanna Kikissis reports Russia also declared a temporary truce.
8: Writing on social media, Ukrainian President Volodymyr Zelensky said his proposed truce would start on midnight May 6th, a couple of days before the one offered by the Kremlin. Speaking in the Armenian capital, Yerevan, on Monday, Zelensky said Russian leaders are not including military equipment in the upcoming Victory Day parade in Moscow.
9: And they fear drones may buzz over Red Square. This is telling.
8: Previous attempts at temporary ceasefires have failed, with Russia and Ukraine accusing each other of violations. Joanna Kakissis, NPR News.
5: For now, the abortion pill mifepristone can still be prescribed online and sent through the mail. That's after a temporary order from the Supreme Court. The state of Louisiana is suing, arguing that access to the medication should be restricted. Louisiana severely limits abortion, and it wants to stop residents from obtaining abortion medication from out-of-state providers. KFF Health News correspondent Julie Rovner says the issue could have political effects.
10: Anti-abortion groups have been increasingly vocal about their frustration that the president hasn't done more to limit, if not outlaw, the abortion pill. And the telehealth option has basically allowed women to get around most state bans in the 20 states that now have them.
5: Julie Rovner reporting. You're listening to NPR News.
3: This is WUNC News. I'm Naomi Brown. WakeMed and Atrium Health will not be merging for now. Last night, Wake County commissioners decided to delay a vote on the hospital consolidation. The decision followed calls from local Republican government officials to halt a vote for stakeholder input. State Treasurer Brad Reiner says he's concerned the merger could lead to higher costs or lower quality of care. He suggested commissioners require Atrium to set up a $1.5 billion endowment mandating affordable health care. Atrium Health had previously said it would invest $2 billion into WakeMed over the next decade. Last night, Board Chair Don Mile said the delay will ensure Wake County continues to have a say in how WakeMed meets its obligations to the community.
11: The board made this decision to provide time for the hospitals to engage with the community so they, along with the County Commission, can hear residents' comments and concerns about this combination.
3: Miles said the hope is that WakeMed and Atrium will listen to these concerns and make changes as needed. An ousted community college trustee has been awarded more than $260,000 in a lawsuit settlement. Cape Fear Community College trustees voted to remove Ray Funderburg from the board in March 2023. Trustees made several allegations against him, claiming he violated multiple school policies. Funderburg sued, claiming his due process and free speech rights had been violated when he was removed. The Museum of Life and Science in Durham has announced the arrival of a one-year-old male American black bear cub. Montana will live in the museum's Explore the Wild Black Bears habitat. He's joining two adult black bears named Little and Murray. Wildlife officials in Montana found the cub abandoned last December. Those officials contacted the Association of Zoos and Aquariums, who then reached out to the Museum of Life and Science to give Montana a home. Sunny and breezy today with highs in the low 80s in the Piedmont and the Sandhills, highs in the mid-70s on the coast. 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And thanks to the Farrington Foundation of Atlantic Beach for supporting the education reporting from WUNC News. It's 73 in the Triangle, 72 in the Triad, 75 in Fayetteville, and 73 on the Outer Banks at 1106.

0: He's going to do it. 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
1: In the 2026 London Marathon, Kenyan Sebastian Sawe did it.
2: 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Honestly, this is one of the greatest human achievements we've ever had in sport. It's just...
1: The two-hour marathon barrier has been broken twice. But how? 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

0: on the next Due South. The North Carolina State Employees Credit Union is one of the largest in the country, and for the first time, it's led by a woman, Lee Brady. Gone are the days when women were just bank tellers. We chronicle Brady's journey to the corner office and the rise in female representation in banking on Due South.
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2: 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What are your screen time habits like? What, if anything, do you wish you could change about your relationship with your devices? The number is 855-236-1212. If you've gotten your screen time under control, what tools or practices have helped you the most? Again, the number is 855-236-1A1A, or leave a message with our app, 1A Vox Pop, and we'll get to your stories and questions tomorrow. Now back to Martha Stewart. 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
2: The Supreme Court gutted a key piece of the Voting Rights Act, what it means for Republican control of Congress and Black representation, plus why conspiracy theories spread like wildfire after last weekend's attempted attack on the president, and King Charles tries to smooth over U.S.-UK relations. I'm Susan Davis, in for David Green. Join Mo Alethi, Sarah Isger, and me for Left, Right, and Center.
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0: Due South is coming up next. 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I'm Naomi Brown. This is WUNC News. It's 12 o'clock.
1: This is Due South on WUNC News. I'm Leonita Inge. In banking and finance, there are still a lot of glass ceilings that need to be shattered. Lee Brady did it. She's the first female president and CEO of North Carolina State Employees Credit Union.
2: And my response was, I don't want to ever be given a job because I'm a female. I want to be given a job because I'm the best person for that job.
1: We talk about her climb to the top at one of the top credit unions in the country. And in case you didn't know, the South has a growing mold problem.
3: There's not a lot of studies on exactly how many homes are moldy or, you know, how much the housing stock was impacted, but it's just something, honestly, we've been hearing from the people who live here.
1: Understanding the health effects of mold and the rise of Lee Brady on Due South. The news is next.
4: Live from NPR News, I'm Lakshmi Singh. The United Arab Emirates says it is actively engaging with missile and drone attacks from Iran. Meanwhile, the U.S. has attempted to end Iran's hold on the Strait of Hormuz by creating an enhanced security area, prompting new warnings from the Iranian government. Still, U.S. Defense Secretary Pete Hegseth and Joint Chiefs of Staff Chairman General Dan Kane say the U.S.-Iran ceasefire is still holding. NPR's Greg Myrie with Hegseth's and Kane's latest update from the Pentagon this morning.
5: They said the shooting yesterday was below the threshold of resuming combat operations. And they said, though, that the first day of this operation showed that the U.S., not Iran, controls the strait, that the U.S. blockade is holding while Iran's is not. No new clashes have been reported today. However, no additional commercial ships have gone through the strait.
4: NPR's Greg Myrie reporting. There's a test of President Trump's power of political retribution playing out in an unexpected place. Half a dozen Indiana state Senate primaries. NPR's Tamara Keith reports of voting ends today.
6: President Trump said the Republican state senators who rejected his push for new congressional maps should be ashamed of themselves. Then he and his political allies worked to recruit challengers and have dumped millions of dollars into the races. Republican state Senator Spencer Deary is one of the targeted incumbents.
7: You've seen it at the national level, but I think what is unprecedented is at the local level. To my knowledge, there has never been an election in our nation's history where you have Washington, D.C. meddling this much in a systematic way across a state.
6: A political advisor to President Trump tells NPR these incumbents are headed to their, quote, political slaughter. Tamara Keith, NPR News.
4: In Ohio, voters are deciding competitive primary races for the U.S. Senate and House, and Michigan residents will determine the outcome of a special election and control of the state Senate. A new proposal to manage water from the Colorado River would make it much easier for cities in Arizona to tolerate cuts to their water supply. KJZZ's Alex Hager reports the plan was co-signed by Arizona, California, and Nevada.
8: Those states would leave water in the Colorado River as part of an effort to prop up dangerously low reservoirs. Arizona would still have to take cuts, but they would not be as deep as suggested in a previous plan. Patrick Dent is with the Central Arizona Project, which brings Colorado River water to the Phoenix area.
9: It's the difference between devastating, impossible to manage cuts that would have real impacts on some of those communities' residents to something that's manageable.
8: The plan would still need approval from federal water managers, but they appear likely to pass at least parts of the new proposal. For NPR News, I'm Alex Hager in Phoenix.
4: It's NPR News.
0: This is WUNC News. I'm Naomi Brown. The SBI says three former Harnett County detention officers have been arrested for the use of excessive force on an inmate. The SBI initiated an investigation into the alleged accusations against officers Adam Isbell, Lenora Dawson, and Joseph Collins in January. Authorities say the alleged incidents occurred on two different days last December. The investigation is ongoing. North Carolina ranks among the top 10 states for missing person cases involving American Indians. That's according to the governor's office. Over the past 60 years, North Carolina had more than 100 missing and murdered cases involving American Indians, and 57% of those missing have been women and girls. North Carolina has the largest American Indian population east of the Mississippi and home to 8 state-recognized tribes. The National Park Service will remove tree debris from thousands of acres along the Blue Ridge Parkway to reduce wildfire risk. WFDD's David Ford reports.
10: The project is part of the federal response to the damage caused by Hurricane Helene in western North Carolina and Virginia. Officials want to reduce the wildfire threat by removing flammable organic materials, often referred to as fuel, from nearly 3,000 acres of parkland. Work is scheduled to begin in late summer. Once it starts, visitors and local residents can anticipate traffic delays due to one-lane closures. Park officials have organized 3 informational meetings this week in Galax, Asheville, and Boone for those interested in learning more about the project. The National Park Service hopes to complete the initial fuel removal work by spring 2027. I'm David Ford.
0: The Carolina Hurricanes beat the Philadelphia Flyers 3-2 last night. The overtime win gave the Canes a 2-0 lead in their second round series of the NHL playoffs. Game 3 of the best of 7 series is Thursday. Sunny and breezy today with highs in the low 80s in the Piedmont and the Sandhills, highs in the mid-70s on the coast. This is WUNC News. 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And thanks to the F.M. 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It's 75 in the Triangle, 76 in the Triad, 78 in Fayetteville, and 75 on the Outer Banks at 1206.
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1: From the American Tobacco Historic District in downtown Durham, this is Due South on WUNC. I'm Leonida Inge. In 1974, the United States passed a law, the Equal Credit Opportunity Act of 1974. It prohibits creditors from discriminating against any applicant based on sex or marital status. In the 50 years since the Equal Credit Opportunity Act, a lot has changed for women in finance. Today, most bank employees are women, but it's a different picture when it comes to women who lead these financial institutions, you know, sit in the C-suite. Lee Brady is the president and CEO of North Carolina's State Employees Credit Union, and she's the first woman to lead the institution in its nearly 90-year history. Lee Brady, welcome to Due South.
12: Thank you so much for having me on today. I'm happy to be here.
1: Well, Lee, you've worked at State Employees Credit Union more than 30 years, almost your entire professional career. What made you want to stay and really grow there?
12: Well, I started over 38 years ago.
1: Oh, almost 40. I didn't want to say that, Lee.
12: It's okay. I'm old. And started straight out of NC State University as an accountant and swore I would stay 2 years. And then it kind of clicked of the mission of what State Employees Credit Union is about really gelled very well with me and what I aspired to do in my career really was to help people. And primarily that is what we're built on, that credit union philosophy of people helping people. Now, what actually helped was that I moved around in the organization and I learned so much as I went forward in those 38 years. So, and it's led me to today.
1: It's a long road to travel from accounting technician to CEO. That's what I saw that title, accounting technician. It really sounds old school. What did you do? I mean, I didn't want to say, were you like a high class teller? I don't know. What was your job?
12: I balanced general ledger accounts and other type of, I guess, checking accounts that each of our branches had. Balanced home equity control sheets and tied those back to the general ledger. It really was an accountant, but they didn't have that term accountant way back in 87 at the credit union. So they ended up getting that. I think we adopted that maybe 6 months after I'd started.
1: Account technician. Well, State Employees Credit Union is the second largest credit union in the country, second to Navy Federal, which was led by Mary McDuffie for several years. And like McDuffie, you broke the glass ceiling at State Employees. How did you do that?
12: I don't know that there's anything specific that I did. I think the organization was ready for my leadership. And look, I applied for the job twice and did not get the job twice.
1: That's the story of my life.
12: So that second time I thought, okay, I will never be the CEO of this credit union. And I had probably just kind of said, all right, that's it. I'm done. And then the CEO that they did select, because it came down to me and him, and he left before 2 years. And the board came to me and said they had met, and unanimously they wanted me to take the job. And the one thing I can tell you is that in those 2 years, almost 2 years, where someone else was leading, I was the chief operating officer. And so I learned so much within that time frame. And I've learned from all the CEOs that I've worked for. Sometimes it's what to do and sometimes it's what not to do. And so I think that the board got to really know me and know my capabilities. And I think they viewed it as the right time for me to be leading the organization.
1: Was it scary or really exhilarating knowing you were making this move step by step, really to the top?
12: I'll say there was a little bit of both in there. And certainly when I'd applied that second time, after I didn't get it the first time, and the current CFO had gotten the position, and I completely understood that. But I had to really do some soul searching and figure out, is this something I want to do in terms of applying again? They didn't want me before. What will change now? And so there was trepidation there on my part. But I will tell you, when I got the position finally and they asked me to take it, I knew I was ready to take it. It's just a matter of dealing, you know, with everything that comes along with being a CEO. It's just entirely different.
1: In the back of your head, were you thinking, they're not going to select me because I'm a woman? They've never had a woman lead this institution, almost 100 years.
12: Well, it's funny you say that. When I was interviewing that second time I had applied, one of the questions the interview committee asked is, what would it mean for you to be the first female CEO of SECU? And my response was, I don't want to ever be given a job because I'm a female. I want to be given a job because I'm the best person for that job. And maybe they didn't like that answer. But in the end, it has worked out so well.
1: It's worked. When I think of the numbers that show that so many women, more women actually work in these credit unions and banks across the country, women, they run the show when it comes to finance. More of them are even in college, you know, and in business schools for finance. So what are the women who work at State Employees? I mean, do they come up to you and say, I want to be like you?
12: Well, a lot of them do. And I've had some that say, I want to be a CEO when at this organization. And I applaud that. I do. It is really rewarding for me to feel like I am a mentor and an inspiration to those at our credit union and those within the financial services industry as well. So when they ask for guidance, I try to provide that to them and always have a listening ear if there's something that they want to talk about and bounce off of me. So there's a conference that the Credit Union League of North Carolina and South Carolina, and then the one, the League of Southeastern Credit Unions, put on called the Inspire Conference for Women. And it's so I led a panel discussion, and it really was about leading as a female. And so many people just assumed that when I applied for the job, I got the job the first time. And that's just not the way it went. So I will be vulnerable enough to share my story with anyone who wants to hear that story.
1: And many people have wanted to hear that story, definitely in the, I guess, more than a year that you've held this post. You know, some banking New Year reports show, quote, persistent inflation could test U.S. banks' revenues and profitability. And State Employees has assets of, what I think, $57 billion now. And you were at the credit union when it hit $1 billion in assets. That was big news. So what does this latest news mean?
12: Our membership has grown. Obviously, our convenience has grown. And we have had to deal with financial pressures over the years, just like every other financial institution. And our credit union is what I would call very, very conservative. So in terms of things that we are doing, like investing excess member funds, we love to lend it out. That primarily is what we want to do with those deposits coming in. But we will invest those in conservative instruments. We are strictly a consumer-based credit union. And right now, we do not have business services at our credit union. So we just have consumer services. And I do think that that has helped us to shield. And we have those relationships all across this state. So we have 275 locations. We are located in all 100 counties. And our boots on the ground folks within those branch networks, they do a fabulous job of establishing those relationships. And we work to help keep delinquency low, things like that. All those things are going to make a difference for our members and for our organization as a whole financially.
1: So when I think of 2026 and the new year, working more with businesses and loaning in that way, is that anything you've considered as an institution to grow? Are you going to keep it the way that it is?
12: Well, right now we are keeping it the way that it is. We are doing a lot of technology enhancements at our credit union. One of those major enhancements is what we call core conversion. So I say the guts of the system, the thing that makes everything else work. And right now that we are working on a project to replace that over the next few years. And then we are talking about maybe some small business services. We have a lot of members who are retirees, retired state employees, who may have a little landscaping business or someone who now cuts hair instead of working for the state. And they need those services, but we're not able to provide those right now. That is something we would love to do. Our members have asked for that so many times over the last years. So we want to do that in a few years.
1: Definitely something to think about. In the studio is Lee Brady, president and CEO of the State Employees Credit Union, the largest credit union in the state of North Carolina and the second largest in the country. We'll be right back. I'm Leonida Inge, and you're listening to Due South.

0: He's going to do it. We are going to see a legal sub-2-hour marathon.
1: In the 2026 London Marathon, Kenyan Sebastian Sahwe did it.
2: He's done it! 1:59.30! Honestly, this is one of the greatest human achievements we've ever had in sport. It's just...
1: The two-hour marathon barrier has been broken twice. But how? That's on the next On Point.
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1: This is Due South on WUNC. I'm Leonida Inge, and I'm speaking with the president and CEO of State Employees Credit Union, Lee Brady. It's the largest credit union in North Carolina with nearly 3 million members and growing. Well, Lee, the history goes State Employees Credit Union started 1937 with just over a dozen or so members. Were they teachers? Tell me more about the beginning.
2: There were 17 members and $437.
1: $437.
2: Yeah. And it really was, they were state employees, and they were kind of, the story goes, getting taken to the cleaners by loan sharks. And so state employees banded together and said, look, there's got to be a better option. And so they pulled that $437 and worked to start a credit union and make those funds available for members who needed to borrow those at a reasonable rate of interest. And so fast forward almost 90 years, and this is where we are. And it is still what we do on a day-to-day basis. We bring in those member deposits, make those available for members who need to borrow. And it's that people helping people philosophy of a credit union.
1: I know recent reports do show when we think of the major growth, it's especially in membership growth, which more than doubled over the past year. So how many members are there now? And I just want to talk about that. And how do you double? How do you double membership?
2: Well, you're doubling maybe what you had in the year before.
1: I know, but all still. Right. Yeah.
2: And in terms of the, you know, the convenience factor of it all, I will say that probably is the biggest driver of it now. And the fact you've got some communities in North Carolina where banks are leaving those communities.
1: Some regional banks are merging,
2: so
1: closing.
2: They may be, or they may just, it might not be profitable for a bank, but a credit union is a different model. And so we, as I said, are in all 100 counties. And our biggest growth, I'll tell you, Leonid, has been in the family membership. So when you look at who can join family-wise, so it's not just your kids, you know, or your spouse or your parents. So it's when they join, others can join.
1: So it's not just immediate family.
2: It is immediate family, but that extends to, you have steps. I mean, families look very different.
1: People get married.
2: Today. People get married. Then their spouse is eligible. The spouse's parents are eligible. They have kids, and then the kids are eligible. I mean, it's just amazing the growth over the years that has occurred. And you know, I would say convenience drives that growth more than anything else right now.
1: Because you can definitely find, I guess, a branch, but in all 100 counties of this state.
2: Absolutely, you can. And we're committed to that, to staying there.
1: I think I need to bring up this bit of gossip I keep hearing over and over. And it's not really gossip, but I hear folks want to know, when you're going to spread to South Carolina? When is State Employees Credit Union going to spread across, I don't know, the South?
2: Yeah, we're not going to do that.
1: You're not going to do it?
2: I'm sorry. So, no, we don't have any plans to move outside of North Carolina. So if you've heard that gossip, that is some vicious gossip.
1: Bishop, it's not
2: so
1: going to happen.
2: I'm glad you're asking about it.
1: Well, at least for South Carolina. No,
2: we're not even doing that. So, you know, South Carolina is served very, very well by many credit unions. I'm on the board of the Carolinas Credit Union League, which serves North and South Carolina. And I have some wonderful peers over in South Carolina, but they do a great job.
1: Well, one way also to gauge growth is by the number of loans in your portfolio. That's increased as well.
2: It has. And, you know, we moved a couple of years ago to... we used to just offer one rate only for members. And what we found is members with higher credit scores were going elsewhere because they could get a better rate. And
1: that was their privilege. If they go to a bank, they wouldn't be charged. Wow.
2: Yeah. So they would not be charged as much, but they were leaving FCCU. And so we we had to do some deep dive and think, how are we going to move those folks back, get them back to SECU? And so we offer tier-based pricing now on our consumer loans. And we started with 5 tiers on that. But in 24, I took over in the summer of 23. And in the spring of 24, we actually moved to 3 tiers. So someone with an A credit gets an A rate, a B gets a B rate, but a C, a D, a E, or someone even with no credit score, they all get a C rate. So we want to make sure we are providing the very best rate. Before, we offered about a B minus rate for everybody, but now we can at least offer someone what we feel a member is the very best rate that they could get.
1: And is that growing? Are those people coming back?
2: They are coming back. They absolutely are coming back, which is good to sustain the organization moving forward in the future. It is. And we have also introduced some new products. One more recently that we introduced was a rewards card. We've never had a rewards card. And members kept begging for rewards cards. And finally, we have relented.
1: What does a rewards card do?
2: A rewards card, you're either able to get cash back on that, and it's up to 2% cash back. Or you can earn points, and you can go online to buy things like gift cards. You know, if you want to give your kids Christmas gift cards, and you could save up your points and get those for to help with Christmas gifts. But that has been very, very well received and has really exceeded our expectations in terms of members who have come back to SECU. They had rewards cards. And I'll just tell you that if you're looking at the payments, everything that was going out of SECU, over $9 billion was going to other financial institutions. So for payments on things, and it's awakening. It really is to say, wow, these are our members. We want to give them the best deal possible. How can we go about doing that?
1: I'd like to think some people are, say, bank people, and some people are credit union people. I know there are folks that do both, but in some ways, I guess I'm hearing you're making sure that whatever folks thought about credit unions, that it can definitely be your primary financial institution for the rest of your life.
2: Absolutely. And look, I'm not naive enough to think that our members don't have numerous relationships on the financial institution side. I said over probably the past 20 years, that is one change that I have seen in the financial services industry is it's more of a commodity. So you are going to go to this financial institution to get the best rate on this. You are going over here if you want maybe some CDs or share-term certificates that offer this special rate. You're going to get your 2% cash back, and you're going to go here because you pay no annual fee on this. So more and more you've seen that happen. But overwhelmingly, our desire is to have our members come to SECU first. That's what we want.
1: Well, I'm here with Lee Brady, President and CEO of North Carolina State Employees Credit Union. It's been about 6 years since the beginning of the pandemic. So what have you learned since then when it comes to helping members, I guess, at their lowest point?
2: Well, clearly our digital has increased since COVID. I say the world changed with COVID in a variety of ways. And you see that so much more so in financial services and the way our members and or any consumers interact now with financial services. It is nothing for them to transfer online. And probably members might have been a bit more hesitant prior to COVID, but now they welcome that with open arms. The same thing on the, if you're applying for a loan online, they are more apt to do that now or call our contact center than they might have been prior to COVID. So, and while you see there are some financial institutions that have pulled out of areas, that is something that we still say no. Relationships matter in the communities. We have financial advisory services in local communities as well. We have insurance products and insurance agents, trust services out there. And we want to make sure that we are doing things that will sustain for the long run those locations. Because while COVID changed, not everything's going to be digital. When you have a problem, you want to call somebody or you want to come see them and you want them there. It's one thing our membership surveys have told us is regardless of the age, a member wants the convenience in all channels. And that may be a branch, it may be digital, it may be contact center. So, but they want it all. And we need to be able to provide that.
1: I like that you brought up members of all ages. Because it makes me think of that, I call it the famous fat cat account. I mean, everybody wants their kid to have a fat cat account, I hear. Tell me about that. It's not as old as I thought it was, but it's the age of my kids. It is at least the age of my kids. I thought every kid had a fat cat account.
2: Yeah. And well,
1: start them young.
2: Well, over 285,000 members are Fat Cat members now. And that is a youth savings account. And that that's been around for 25 years. So I remember when we started that program. And it really is to help establish that relationship early on. And the relationship is with the parent at that point. So I know you mentioned your kids.
1: Oh,
2: are
1: my.
2: Fat cats.
1: They like their fat cat account. They thought they were fat cats. They were like, well, where's my Christmas money?
2: I know. Technically, they were. And then, so we migrated. That was birth to age 12. And then at 13, it would migrate to a Zard, our teen program. Mm-hmm. And really, the goal of that was to establish that relationship with them. So we talk about primary financial institution. And at the time, that really was to establish by the time they go to college, they have a primary financial institution. They have someone they can call. They have someone they're familiar with. And that's that relationship piece of it. And Fat Cat starts it all off. So, you know, we've never been one that we gave what we call trinkets and trash. So I will say trinkets, the trinket side of this, Fat Cat kind of ushered us in to that trinket era a little bit because kids love stuff.
1: Oh, yes, they do.
2: And so it really helped. And then getting a birthday card from Fat Cat, or we have mascot costumes in every single district all across this state. Fat Cat's in parades, at community events, going into schools and helping to teach kids financial education terms. And you know, those things matter in the end. So you might not remember what your parent says, but if there's somebody that's standing there with a big 6.5-foot mascot costume,
1: fluffy, orange and white,
2: I know, and someone says something that Fat Cat says, then the kids believe it. They do.
1: It's more proof that your members, like you say, are from birth to retirement.
2: Yep.
1: Birth to retirement. One thing I do notice on my account, I'm a member of the State Employees Credit Union, is this $1 maintenance fee. And it goes to the State Employees Credit Union Foundation. So how has that been working out for you? I mean, because I know when you think of banks and you think of credit unions, folks love to say, well, you know, banks fee you to death. But credit unions are nonprofits. You know, they're for the people. We like to think that. But then we see this $1 maintenance fee.
2: Yeah. And look, on you talk about fees, and on average, the fees for State Employees Credit Union members, $20 a year, $20 a year. And that is low when you're talking fees. But that dollar monthly maintenance fee, our members, they have the option to opt out of giving that to the foundation, but for over 99% of them, they route that to the foundation. Our SECU foundation, that is how it's funded. And we just celebrated in 2024, we celebrated our 20th anniversary, and almost $350 million has been given really from that $1 from those members. So each year now it's funding roughly about 21, $22 million a year that goes back to North Carolina communities in the forms of scholarships and cancer centers and hospice houses. And I mean, if you go downtown in Raleigh, you might see the SCCU Dino Lab at the Museum of Natural Sciences. Or you might have, you know, there may be SCCU Family House. You may know someone who's a patient and at UNC Chapel Hill or in Winston or at the coast, and you're looking for a place for their family to stay that provides that home for them. So there are so many projects. So hospice is a huge project as well all across the state, where there are SCCU hospice houses across the state, or we partner with nonprofits in different regions. And Hurricane Helene, which was so harmful in Western North Carolina and caused such devastation, that foundation, the member-funded foundation, gave nearly $9 million for Hurricane Helene relief in the mountains. Unbelievable.
1: So that maintenance fee is gone to good use.
2: Amen. And that is part of that giving back spirit, I think, of credit union members. So while the credit union doesn't fall under the Community Reinvestment Act, the credit union is deliberate in giving back. And we do that with it's the better rates, it's lower fees, or it is making that positive difference in the communities all across North Carolina.
1: So this makes me think more about just banking locally. You know, when I think of credit unions, I think of that because that means you give back locally as well. So are you seeing any trends, say, in financial institutions? I'm not going to say just banks or credit unions. Something else that you're working on, you definitely want to do in the coming years.
2: Well, trend-wise, obviously, there's digital. And while I said that we have had a rise in digital and we've got a brand new digital platform that is coming in this spring, we're putting in. You and I talked a little while ago about person-to-person, you know, or account-to-account transfers.
1: Folks keep asking, when are you going to bring Zelle back?
2: Zelle. Okay. And Zelle is a lot of fraud, let me just tell you. There's fraud associated with those programs. But the good thing, we're gonna dip our toe in the spring when we roll out our digital platform, and we're going to offer member-to-member transfers. So if you as a member and I as a member, we go to lunch and you buy and I say, no, I want to transfer money to you for my lunch, I am able to do that now on this new platform. There's a lot more financial education on the platform. There will be an aggregator tool to let you know where you are spending your money as well. Some people want to know that. Some people don't want to know that. But it's the awareness. And I think that overall the trend we're seeing is people want instantaneous now. So you want to know exactly how much money you have. You want to know where your money is going. And the beauty, I will say, of State Employees Credit Union is today's young people coming into the financial services marketplace, they're very mission oriented. And they want to make a difference in communities, too. So credit unions are an ideal fit for our young people today.
1: Is there a benefit to having a brick-and-mortar credit union office these days if a lot of these young folks just want to do everything digitally, do it from their their home?
2: Yeah, they do want to do a lot digitally. But our surveys have indicated, regardless of the age, they want that bricks and mortar there. They want somebody to go talk to if they have a problem. They want someone to hold their hand through that first car purchase or that first mortgage that they apply for, or someone to help them with their budgeting, their financial planning, their retirement planning, their estate planning. All of these important things, they want that face-to-face interaction for a lot of those things.
1: Well, thank you so much for being here. I've learned a lot. I've been a member for over 20 years. And I said, I think I need to bring the president and CEO in here to ask a few personal questions that hopefully helped our listeners as well. Lee Brady is president and CEO of State Employees Credit Union, the second largest credit union in the country and the largest in North Carolina. Thank you so much for being here.
2: Thank you so much for having me.
1: This is Due South. I'm Leonida Inge.
3: I'm Indira Lakshmanan. Americans are spending billions trying to prolong our lives, from wearable tech and nutritional supplements to transfusions and peptide injections. But research shows how we age depends largely on genes, sleep, diet, and how we move. Short, intense bursts of activity have an outsized impact on our health. Next time on Here and Now.
4: 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And WakeMed announcing that May is National Stroke Awareness Month and reminding everyone about the BFAS symptoms at wakemed.org/stroke. Sunny and breezy today with highs in the low 80s in the Piedmont and the Sandhills, the mid highs in the mid 70s on the coast. Tonight, partly cloudy and windy, low near 60.
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5: Welcome back to Due South on listener-supported WUNC News. I'm Jeff Tiberi. The impacts of a changing climate are far-reaching and widely felt. Major storms and extreme weather receive plenty of attention, though oftentimes the damage inflicted after the weather systems have departed can be just as detrimental. We're going to spend some time now learning about mold and how a long, problematic issue is getting worse here in the swampy South. Joining us now are Asya Gusa, Assistant Professor, Molecular Genetics and Microbiology at the Duke University School of Medicine, Laura Hackett, Helene Recovery Reporter at Blue Ridge Public Radio, as well as Katie Myers, who reports on climate change in Appalachia through a partnership between Grist and Blue Ridge Public Radio. Thanks for being here, y'all.
6: Thanks for having us.
7: All right. Glad to be here.
5: All right.
7: So glad to be here.
5: All right, Katie, top line synopsis here, if you would, just briefly. What is the problem?
7: Well, here in the Southeast, we're both experiencing the effects of climate change due to, you know, continuing extreme rain, humidity, and heat. And, you know, where we have a lot of older rental housing. And those things combine and make mold.
5: Okay. Laura, Helene swept through Western North Carolina almost a year and a half ago now. The storm caused some mold issues, perhaps major mold issues. Remind us why.
8: 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On view May 2nd through August 9th. Details

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1: A lot of studies on exactly how many homes are moldy or, you know, how much the housing stock was impacted. But it's just something, honestly, we've been hearing from the people who live here. There have been some health surveys that have went out and people have reported it as, you know, this kind of situation that's turning into a public health problem for a lot of people, you know, not having enough housing options, you know, to start off with before Helene. And then now the housing stock, people are seeing a lot more mold in their housing stock. And so it's just kind of putting them in this uncomfortable situation where they're stuck in a moldy home.
2: Right. And this issue of housing is one that has been facing the folks of Western North Carolina for some time now. We're going to get back to that here in a few minutes. But Professor Gusa, let's hone in on mold here. Is all mold equal, as in equally bad?
3: Well, the way to think about molds is that we're inhaling microscopic organisms all the time, including fungi that are in the air, which include molds, as well as bacteria, viruses. And we inhale these in the indoor environment and the outdoor environment. So they're always present. The question is, when you have these damp, humid conditions in indoor environments, they serve as breeding grounds for mold to become from microscopic to macroscopic. That's sort of the thread-like extensions that you see that look like fuzzy growth that's kind of classical of a mold feature. And so some of them are known to produce harmful, what we call mycotoxins, and also what are called volatile organic compounds that people breathe in and can result in negative respiratory symptoms such as cough, sneezing, wheezing, difficulty breathing, headaches. All those kinds of symptoms can be associated, and it's particularly a problem for those that already have underlying conditions like asthma or other respiratory conditions.
2: Okay, go next level for us if you would. I'm hearing upper respiratory, but is it short term? Can these things manifest long term? Can it become life threatening?
3: Right. That was one of the questions that we had at the outset when we heard about the Helene flooding. We knew that there was going to be a fungal bloom. And we were worried that there might also be, in addition to respiratory symptoms, there may be fungal infections, for example. What we haven't found evidence for that, although there are some opportunistic fungi that could cause disease in some of this fungi that we recovered. But for the most part, we think that the symptoms folks are experiencing are likely due to the things like allergens that are produced by molds, just as they consume materials. So as they're growing on substrates such as drywall or plastic surfaces or paper surfaces, they're producing compounds just in their normal course of growth.
2: Okay.
3: And those compounds that they produce are probably contributing to the symptoms that folks are experiencing.
2: Okay. Asya Gusa is with us here on Due South. So too are Laura Hackett and Katie Myers. They are on the line from Asheville, where they have been reporting for quite some time now on the aftermath of Helene. And one of the offshoots there has been mold. The recent piece that you wrote together, Katie and Laura, is titled "A Hotter, Wetter South is Becoming a Breeding Ground for Mold." Go next level for us, if you would, please. I understand, okay, flooding is a problem, but humidity, I gather, is also a problem for mold, or is good for mold?
4: Right. So, I mean, first off, you know, I want to say in the Southeast, we're very familiar with mold, right? I actually have a mold problem in my basement right now that I need to deal with, someone needs to deal with. And
2: fair enough.
5: Not talking to anyone specifically.
4: And, you know, but as, you know, as we get these extreme rains, something that was interesting, I talked to Dylan Hunt, a mold remediation expert in Asheville, about this. He's actually seen, you know, anecdotally, some drainage pathways and sort of like the sort of surface water pathways changing after these extreme rains, and especially after Helene. It's just changing where water flows. It's flowing places didn't flow before. And sort of increasing people's risk. That's something that can happen as we see extreme rain. And then, of course, yeah, humidity, heat, these are the ideal conditions for, you know, fungi to grow. And so as we sort of see these, you know, projected hotter, more extreme summers in these sort of like humid regions that we live in, it becomes more of a risk, according to just

0: climate environmental scientists that we've talked to. And
1: it really creates the perfect petri dish.
2: Yeah.
0: Perfect petri dish.
2: Now, in terms of the worsening of it, can any of you quantify or qualify this? I'm not believing you, but put your hands around it if you would. How much worse is it getting?
0: I think that's part of what was so interesting in reporting on this is that, you know, in reporting on this, the closer you get to it, the more questions there are because there are so many uncertainties. So it is difficult to quantify. I think there have been some attempts to quantify health impacts. Obviously, the Cliff team that Dr. Gusa is on, which I'm sure, you know, can speak to this, but are doing like, you know, groundbreaking work. But it's tough to not only quantify the like increase in mold, it seems, but also the sort of health impacts, just because mold is not a disease, right? It's not like you don't get mold disease. You get a sort of like array of nonspecific symptoms like sneezing, coughing, that could be attributed to a lot of things and often don't take people to the ER. So it's not super well tracked at the moment, according to folks we talked with at the State Department of Health and Human Services. So yeah, a lot of sort of uncertainties there.
1: Yeah, and on a policy level as well, it's not something that's getting tracked, or there's not rules, you know, from local government that really say that you're not allowed to, as a landlord, that you're not allowed to have mold in your house. The only thing that you can really file a complaint about is if there is a broken pipe. So that causes mold. In that situation, there's some level of recourse. Then you can bring that to the city as like a housing complaint. But otherwise, if there is just mold cropping up due to bad drainage, due to increased humidity, due to maybe some lingering storm damage, there's nothing that really forces, you know, a landlord to remediate the mold.
2: Professor Gusa, from a mitigation standpoint, what can be done proactively and retroactively as we think about mold, acknowledging that most of our listeners, the vast majority, I think, live somewhere, whether they own a home or they rent a home, and mold may be something that is creeping up on potentially many of us?
3: Right. I would say that that's not my area of expertise, but in some of the funding that we got from the Duke School of Medicine for the Climate and Health Strategic Initiative, we're actually trying to develop a toolkit so that we can better prepare folks for these disasters that occur that are likely to be more and more common. So what we're going to be trying to do is work on what kind of mitigation efforts are possible, because ultimately you would like to prevent the mold from even growing in the first place.
2: Of course,
3: it's very
2: right.
3: persistent once it starts growing. And so no one wants that in their homes. So what we're doing from our perspective, we're first trying to learn what kind of fungi are growing in the aftermath, and particularly in Western North Carolina. What are the types of species? What are the types of risks that are there? Then once we can identify what those fungi are, we can then develop better mitigation strategies. So we're working not just in connection with identifying the species, but also with the Pratt School of Engineering. For example, Dr. Andrew Jones has joined the project, and also Dr. Erica Washington, who's a biochemist. So we kind of need all hands on deck to approach this problem, because it's not just about what's growing there and how abundant it is. It's what are they actually producing that's causing people to feel sick? And then are there certain materials that might prevent them from possibly making those types of products that could make people sick?
2: Mm.
3: So it's possible that we can approach this from different angles if we have a better understanding of what the fungi are, what they're producing, and what they produce when they're consuming different materials. So we're really excited about this area of research to study, but we just don't have a lot of answers to offer yet.
2: Okay. Well, I heard you say you don't have a lot of answers to offer yet, but I'm still going to ask. Laura and Katie mentioned some older homes and those being victim after Helene. There's a lot of growth. There's a lot of building that's going on, at least here in Central North Carolina in the Triangle. Do you have any sense of what we're building with collectively now, if it's better material, if it's more susceptible, that's just one of the big questions we don't know?
3: I think we don't really know, but I know that common substances like just the drywall that we tend to use, it serves as an ideal breeding ground. And so we find a lot of microbes growing sort of in the inner walls. And so you don't necessarily see all the mold that's growing just from the outside. You may not detect it. And so you need really the mold remediation experts to come through and find out where the mold problem actually exists. You might have odors that you're smelling, and you may not be able to see what's growing. But it doesn't mean that just behind the wall there's not a lurking problem.
2: We are chatting about mold with Asya Gusa, Laura Hackett, and Katie Myers here on Due South. Katie and Laura, I think I want to hear from you if you've got something on, I guess, proactive mitigation as we think about mold moving forward in Western North Carolina, because there are a lot of conversations about housing and affordable housing. And of course, this rebuild following Helene almost 18 months ago is continuing. But as you have talked to advocates and experts and local officials, what are they calling for or not calling for as we think about this issue and dealing with it well on into the future?
1: Yeah, there's a huge conversation happening in Western North Carolina about all forms of climate resiliency, right? How do we build back in a way that's not going to be as vulnerable to the next flood, to the next hurricane? I think there's not so much specific conversation of how do we prevent mold, but I think there is a lot of talk about how do we get homes out of the floodplain. So there are several different programs happening on a state and federal level that will, you know, rebuild a home on stilts, like the Hazard Mitigation Program, or will just simply relocate the house out of the flood zone. I think that is the number. I'm not a complete housing expert. I'm not a complete builder expert, but I think, you know, getting out of the floodplain so that that water doesn't seep in to begin with is a good start to keeping away from mold.
2: And to what degree are the problems from Helene still kind of front and center as it pertains to mold here in, late winter, almost spring of 2026?
0: Well, I mean, I think there's just a lot of long-term knock-on effects to, you know, to the housing market, housing availability that we still see people dealing with. There's such a plethora, but
2: sure.
0: In terms of, I guess, speaking to mold growth, of course, that's something that if your house does flood, right, the remediation expert I talked to said that, like, you need to, you know, sort of like find ways to address that and clean that within 24 to 48 hours, or it can really start to become a real problem the longer it lies, you know, the more it spreads. It's just not a problem that stops on its own. So it's possible that people who are dealing with a several thousand dollar problem, you know, maybe could be dealing with a problem, you know, over $10,000 problem now. So, you know, these are all just things that, you know, are sort of in maybe less visible as like an immediate consequence of disaster, of climate disaster, than the sort of like dramatic, you know, pictures of like the flooding that we got a year and a half ago. But like many climate sort of disaster impacts that are economic and, you know, psychological and whatever, you know, this is just another problem that lingers.
2: Yeah.
3: I'm curious also, for those tenants that are seeking other housing, do landlords have to disclose whether or not there's been water damage? And is there, you know, previous exposure of mold that, you know, is there any protections really on the tenants that are seeking possibly a different place to live? Would they even have to disclose that
2: That's
3: water
2: a great
3: damage
2: question.
3: Occurred?
2: Yeah.
1: Yeah, not really, I would say. It's really up to something we heard a lot is that it's really up to the people who are, you know, checking out the space to find that mold on their own. We spoke with one couple who has been searching without success to find a new rental for a while because they told us that they frequently would go in and check out a new spot in their price range, and they would open up the cabinets and they would smell that kind of signature, like musty laundry smell, I would describe it as, or what did they described it as, like a shoe, like the inside of a tennis shoe.
2: Right.
1: So I think it's really, I mean, of course, if you are doing well financially, it's a lot easier to find, you know, something in your price range that doesn't have that musty odor. But if you are, I think what we notice is if you are kind of on the lower end of income and you're looking around, a lot of the options can tend to be musty, and you're just kind of doing what you can with your budget. And there's not a lot of hard protections on, you know, getting rid of that must.
2: And we can, I'm sorry, Katie, go ahead.
0: Oh, I was just going to add too. I think we mentioned this sort of like lack of mold standards, or like lack of consistency from state to state. But I don't know that we've mentioned that it's, you know, in part, this is the Environmental Protection Agency hasn't set a federal standard on this. And I think, you know, it's not like lead where like there's a sort of like a specific safety threshold that we have. And you can kind of know whether or not, you know, a sort of given like pipe system is above that safety threshold.
2: Sure.
0: It's just kind of a different situation. So like there's not like a federal standard. And so that is sort of part of the the sort of like trickle down.
2: Katie Myers reports on climate change in Appalachia through a partnership between Grist and Blue Ridge Public Radio. Laura Hackett is Helene Recovery Reporter at Blue Ridge Public Radio. You can read their recent co-reported story at bpr.org as well as grist.org. Also, part of our conversation today was Asya Gusa, microbiologist who works with the Duke Climate and Fungi Research Group. She's also an assistant professor of molecular genetics and microbiology at the Duke University School of Medicine. I'm Jeff Tabira. 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
3: On Point is coming up next. 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I'm Naomi Brown. This is WUNC News. It's 1 o'clock.
5: Most people thought it could never be done.
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5: 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Not just once, twice in the same day.
6: Yomif Kajalcha, could we possibly see him under 2 hours? 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It is sub-2 hours. 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
8: 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I'm absolutely speechless. We've just seen two men break 2 hours.
5: I'm Meghna Chakrabarty. Today on Point, the how behind the sub-2-hour marathon. Stay with us.
9: Live from NPR News, I'm Lakshmi Singh. Voters are heading to the polls in Ohio and Indiana today for primary contests. NPR's Stephen Fowler reports previous decisions made about redistricting will play a role in key races.
10: After an effort to redraw the U.S. House map in Indiana failed last year, President Trump now seeks to oust several incumbent Republican state senators who helped defeat the plan. In Ohio, new House maps were required by law. Those minor changes make re-election slightly harder for two Democrats and easier for one Democrat. While the primaries for Ohio's Senate and governor's races aren't competitive, Trump's record low approval ratings coupled with Democratic enthusiasm has both parties looking ahead to an expensive clash in November's midterm contests. Stephen Fowler, NPR News.
9: Michigan is holding a special election for state Senate in the 35th district, which determines control of the state's upper chamber for the remainder of the year. Democrats are attempting to retain their slim majority. Georgia officials are attempting to block the Justice Department from getting hold of the full roster of thousands of volunteers and staffers who worked the 2020 election that President Trump alleges was rigged against him. The DOJ's request went public yesterday when Fulton County officials filed a motion challenging the subpoena. The Trump administration's view appears to be that the U.S. ceasefire with Iran is still holding, despite the latest clashes. At the Pentagon today, General Dan Kane, chairman of the Joint Chiefs of Staff, said Iran has fired at commercial vessels 9 times and seized 2 container ships since the start of the truce. Kane also says Iran's recent acts of aggression are below the threshold of restarting major combat operations. President Trump at the White House a short time ago.
11: Nobody's going to challenge the blockade. And I think it's working out very well. We're going to see. I can say this. Iran wants to make a deal.
9: President Trump taking reporters' questions after signing a proclamation restoring the Presidential Fitness Test Award. It is getting more expensive to use residential air conditioners in the summer. NPR's Rebecca Hersher reports The cost of cooling an average house has risen by more than a third since 2020.
12: The cost of cooling your house is rising because electricity prices are going up. That's because of a combination of higher fuel costs, increased electricity demand from AI data centers, and inflation. A new report from the National Energy Assistance Directors Association warns the cost of cooling an average home in the United States will be about 8% higher this summer compared to last summer. The high cooling costs come as millions of people in the U.S. are already struggling to afford basic food and transportation, with high gas prices and grocery prices straining family budgets. Rebecca Hersher, NPR News.
9: This is NPR News.
3: This is WUNC News. I'm Naomi Brown. Democrats in the state house are calling for funding cuts to anti-abortion pregnancy centers. Colin Campbell has details.
13: Known as crisis pregnancy centers, the facilities provide services to pregnant women and discourage them from seeking abortions. The groups currently receive nearly $7 million a year from the state budget. Democratic Representative Julie Von Hafen wants to stop that funding and redirect it to other maternal and infant health programs. She says the pregnancy centers have little oversight and are getting thousands of dollars per patient.
14: This is just another example of us spending taxpayer money and absolutely having no evidence to show that it's doing anything.
13: The House budget passed last year would reduce pregnancy center funding to $6 million, but the Senate's spending plan doesn't change the current funding amount. Democrats have tried before to remove the funding, but haven't gotten support from Republicans. Von Hafen's bill would require pregnancy centers to file reports detailing how they've spent state funding. She was joined by religious leaders at a news conference Tuesday to promote the bill. Colin Campbell, WUNC News.
3: The Winston-Salem-Forsyth County School Board will soon vote on residential boundary changes aimed at improving the district's transportation. After 2 years of studying the district's 30-plus-year-old plan, school zones, and gathering community feedback, officials say the proposed updates will address that. Project officials are trying to finish implementing changes to the transportation plan. The National Weather Service says there's an increased fire danger risk for parts of central North Carolina until 8 p.m. tonight, with humidity as low as 25%, along with wind gusts up to 30 miles per hour, it could cause rapidly spreading fires. A burn ban remains in place for several areas, including Chatham, Alamance, and Forsyth counties. Sunny and breezy today with highs in the low 80s in the Piedmont and the Sandhills, highs in the mid-70s on the coast. Tonight, partly cloudy and windy, low near 60. 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It's 77 in the Triangle, 78 in the Triad, 79 in Fayetteville, and 73 on the Outer Banks at 106.
5: This is On Point. I'm Meghna Chakrabarty. On April 26th, 2026, just a couple of days ago, athletes broke what had been considered an unbreakable barrier. They ran 26.2 miles in under 2 hours. That breaks down to an average of 4 minutes and 34 seconds per mile for 26.2 miles, essentially running under their own power at 13 miles per hour. It is unbelievably fast, world record fast, in fact, and it's never been done before. And it happened at this year's London Marathon just over a week ago, and not one, but two men did it. Kenya's Sebastian Sawe crossed the line at 1 hour, 59 minutes, and 30 seconds. Ethiopia's Yomif Kejelcha was just 11 seconds behind and finished in 1 hour, 59 minutes, and 41 seconds. Many in the running world are calling it the greatest marathon of all time. But I don't know, if you're like me and you're not necessarily a runner, I just keep wondering, how? How did they do this? Well, let's turn to Robert Johnson. He's the co-founder of Let's Run. It's an online news website and internet forum for all things running. And Robert is also the former men's distance coach at Cornell University. He was in that position for a decade, and he joins us from Baltimore, Maryland. Robert, welcome to On Point.
15: Thanks for having me.
5: Okay.
15: So you're sitting down, ready to watch the London Marathon, thinking, yeah, this is going to be a pretty good race. Did any part of you imagine, even for a moment, that you would see the kind of astonishing finish that we did?
16: Not really. That's what made it so special. I mean, it made it so good to have gotten up at 4 a.m. to watch it, you know, here on the East Coast, because as my friend Sean Engel at The Guardian wrote, Sunday's race was not only unexpected, it was dramatic and historic, because London always has the best fields and the best marathoners. We were expecting a really great three-way race for the win, but there wasn't really talk of a world record or sub two. And it was just so refreshing that it came sort of at the end of this epic race. It was really just almost out of nowhere.
15: Right. I mean, we'll talk about the end because the end was super exciting. Obviously, not just for the one sub 2 hour marathon, but for two of them. But let's kind of do like a almost a mile by mile analysis here. But we're going to put the first 13 miles all in one big chunk. What do you think was notable during the first half of the race?
16: To be honest, not a whole lot. It's kind of what you always get in the marathon. I mean, in London, a fast early pace, but they said they were going to run 201 flat pace, and that's what they did. The race is so early in the East Coast, it's, you know, starts at 4 a.m. I actually set my alarm at 5 a.m. because I'm like, I don't really need to, there's not that much going on in the first half. It's just like, are they on pace? You wake up, you find out that the weather's good and they're right on pace.
15: And so what was that pace at the time?
16: Well, they were just right on pace for 2 hours and 1 minute even.
15: Okay. I mean, honestly, to me, that still seems astonishingly fast, but it's not under that 2 hour mark. Okay. So then we get to about an hour and 35 minutes into the race. And we have Jacob Kiplimo, who was he's a Ugandan long distance runner and a world record holder. He actually starts to drift away from the lead pack. What's happening there?
16: Yeah, Kiplimo, I mean, he was second last year, and just there was three guys up front, and he started to fade off a little bit, but you could still see him in the back of the screen, and, you know, he was like 15 or 20 meters behind. Mm-hmm. And that's why I was so surprised that by the time at the end of the race, because you knew, okay, maybe they're going to set a course record, but it didn't seem like something crazy was happening. And the reason why I thought that in my mind was that I'm like, well, the third place guy is still hanging on there. Like, he's not getting dropped. He's hanging in there with everybody else.
15: Okay. So here's, by the way, we actually have the call from the race. So here's that moment where Kiplimo begins to drift back from the lead pace.
17: These two look as though they've got this to themselves. Look at poor Kiplimo. Missed the break at the wrong time and just could not get back to them.
18: Yeah, so he's working away hard, sticking to the task, but these two now do look as though, certainly amongst themselves, they will now at this point have discounted Jacob Kiplimo. Not completely.
15: Okay, so these two that the announcers are talking about are Sawe and Yomif Kajelcha. And so here is basically the call of what happens then. The two of them actually keep getting faster and faster. Here they are at mile 24.
19: It's now about records. A 4:12. Wow.
20: This race, London Marathon, we know it's one of the most prestigious road races in the world. People say stuff, you know, it's harder to win the London Marathon than win the Olympics, or it's as hard. But it's not renowned as being a super fast course. We got the likes of Valencia, of Berlin, of Chicago. That's where you go to chase records. But today, Sebastian Sawe and Yomif Kajelcha are challenging the
19: How
20: fastest
19: is he looking
20: time
19: so relaxed?
20: Ever.
19: How does he look this relaxed?
20: Both
19: this
20: of
19: is,
20: them?
19: Well, more Sawe.
15: But so what's actually going on there, Robert?
16: Well, you heard it in their voice, and I had the same reaction. Just the wow. It didn't make any sense. You're like, what? 4:12 in a marathon? That's crazy.
15: Again, just to remind folks, you're talking about 4 minutes and 12 seconds as the pace being at that time, right?
16: Right. I mean, you know, it's all fast, but like at that level, I mean, you know, they're averaging four minutes and 33 seconds. But like when I was competing, and actually my claim to fame was pacing a Catherine Indaraba to the world record in 2001. But when I was in my peak fitness, like if you were running like – you know, 5 minutes and 15 seconds a mile. If you just increase that even 4 or 5 seconds a mile, you could feel it so drastically. And these people, you know, had allegedly dropped it like 20 seconds a mile. Now, it ended up being that the mile marker was a little bit more in the wrong spot on the course. So that mile marker wasn't probably actually a 412. It was about a 420. And I had known that in the women's race because the women's 24th mile was reported to be 504 and the 25th mile was 548. The two together were right, but the individual miles were wrong. So I was wondering, like, wait a minute, 412, this doesn't make any sense. So I just stopped typing, stopped writing my article and just stared at the screen. And it was like watching an art form. Like, honestly, yeah. It was crazy. You looked at him and you're like, yes, it may not have been 412, but it looked like one of my college milers just running a mile. Like it was so beautiful to watch. And he was just flying when they would do the side angle of him running. It was like watching a movie.
15: Wow. So it looked like one of your college milers running a mile, but that person would have been doing it on fresh legs. And these guys were almost at the end of their race. So let's hear what happens next. And this is the moment where the pair look like they're on pace to break that 2 hour marathon barrier.
1: Yeah, I'm desperate. Oh, my word. They are absolutely flying. They are not just inside world record time. They're inside 2 hours, sub-2-hour territory. Not just we thought if this was ever going to happen, it will be one athlete on their own, completely in their own world. We're seeing two athletes, and Sahwe is still pushing. He's trying to win this race, and he is on sub-2-hour pace. And Kujalcha is not letting up. I literally cannot believe what I'm seeing right now, Hannah. These are two athletes. This is a W.
15: I keep having to remind myself that these two men are running full tilt, and it's near the end of a 26.2-mile race, and they are really racing with each other. And by the way, it was Kujalcha's debut marathon, and he's still neck and neck with Sahwe almost until the very end. And so here is the last little bit of that race.
20: You are watching the best marathon race we've ever seen in the world. Sebastian Sahwe operating at under 2 hour pace. Yomif Kujalcha on his debut, just in the final few stages, having to give way to Sahwe. We talked about this elastic between athletes. You can just stretch that elastic band and at some point it snaps. I think it's about to snap for Yomif Kujalcha, but you can excuse the Ethiopian for not being able to live with Sebastian Sahwe.
15: Okay, so Robert, talk about this elastic, because they really were neck and neck for quite a bit of time.
16: Yeah, and then once you fade off just even a little bit, it's normally over. You don't really see them come back. But Kujalcha, I mean, that was part of the thing that made it so fun. This was his debut marathon. This is a guy that he used to be the indoor mile world record holder. So he was a great track runner, but how could he be good at 26.2 miles? So you didn't quite give up on him because you thought, well, he's got amazing speed. Like, could he come back at the end? But generally, it's not about who's the fastest. It's just who's got the most in the tank. And he just didn't quite have it. And he sort of always has a habit of finishing second. Like, he's always pushing the pace and always making these historic races. And then he'll break the Ethiopian national record, but somebody else somehow will win the race.
15: Yeah. I also can't believe that Kujalcha ran a sub-2-hour mile, but came in second. So here is the finish.
20: And today, Sebastian Sahwe has taken London Marathon by the scruff of the neck, and he has sprinted away from a world-class field. It's Sahwe versus the clock. He's going to do it. We are going to see a legal sub-2-hour marathon to Sebastian Sahwe. It's the world record by nearly a minute. Wow. And just
1: what
20: behind him,
1: see?
20: Yomif Kujalcha. Could we possibly see him under 2 hours? It's going to be mighty close. It is sub 2 hours for Yomif Kujalcha. That is the fastest debut ever. I mean, that doesn't matter. It's the fastest, second fastest time ever. I don't care.
1: He's finished second.
20: About debuts.
1: He's broken two and finished second. What have we just witnessed?
15: Okay, Robert, we're about 30 seconds away from our break. When that moment happened, were you also thinking, what did I just see?
16: It was absolutely unreal. And my favorite part of that, honestly, was the sportsmanship at the finish. I mean, this is a Kenyan and an Ethiopian, the rivals. And Kujalcha just gave Sahwe a hug. It was just so classy, so sportsmanship. And he lost, but he was afterwards, he was happy. He's like, I mean, history of humanity, no one's broken two. He's the only human who's run a marathon and never run over two. So he was proud to finish second in that race. It was just amazing.
15: Wow. And by the way, a little earlier, I misspoke and I said accidentally a sub 2 hour mile. Obviously, I was talking about a sub 2 hour marathon. So today we are taking a look at a true magnificent feat of human accomplishment, and that is that two men ran a marathon, a legal sub 2 hour marathon. When we come back, we're going to talk about how did they do it. This is On Point.

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3: You're back with On Point. I'm Meghna Chakrabarty, and we're talking about how the sub 2-hour marathon barrier was broken by two people in this last London marathon. Robert Johnson's with us. He's co-founder of Let's Run. It's an online news website about all things running. He's the former men's distance coach at Cornell. Alex Hutchinson is also with us. He's a sports science writer for Outside Magazine. So now let's turn our attention, gentlemen, to another sort of major area of development, and that is nutrition, because obviously in endurance sports, nutrition has always been a major part of the overall training regimen for any athlete. Now, recommendations for how to optimally fuel yourself in endurance sports have changed quite a bit. For instance, prior to 2011, the recommended carbohydrate intake was about 30 to 60 grams per hour of high-intensity activity. Today, it's up to about 90 grams, so 2 to 3 times more. But the problem is, that's a lot of carbs, and for many long-distance runners, they just can't keep them down.
4: So a lot of the kind of the running recommendations were kind of coming from cycling research. And when we tried to apply that to runners, it was really difficult. A lot of runners, they struggled with GI issues and stomach upset. If we go back to the early, like say pre-2016, a lot of major marathons, they would have like sick buckets at the finishing lines.
3: So that's Josh Rowe, head of sports tech at Morten, a Swedish sports nutrition company. In 2015, they started to make a safer way to deliver carbs to athletes without those GI issues, using a hydrogel.
4: The Morten hydrogel, it's not new technology in the sense of it came from the medical industry, so it dates back from the 1980s. But what Morten have been really successful in doing is being able to harness that technology within a sporting context. And what the hydrogel technology is very much like it's classed as a drug delivery system. And the reason for that is because it's designed to able to kind of transport nutrients through the GI tract and get it delivered more optimally.
3: Or in simpler terms,
4: the best way to really describe it is kind of how the Kenyans, and they really say, is they just call it the disappearing drink.
3: Well, being able to tolerate the high carb intake meant that elite runners could now start using the regimen during training and not just in actual races. Morten is deeply involved in Sebastian Sawe's fueling protocol. And for years, Josh Rowe and other experts traveled to Kenya to optimize Sawe's nutrition and, quote unquote, train his gut so that he could take the maximum amount of carbs for race day and during training. So for London back in 2025, Sawe took in about 95 grams of carbohydrates per hour. Now remember, this is while he's running the race. In Berlin.
5: 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Information about how the community can understand their risks, assess how to cool down during extreme high heat days, and more can be found at RaleighNC.gov.

0: 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That's drawn a lot of visitors who want to check it out. But residents want to preserve a little peace and quiet. Hear their solution in just a minute. You're with The World.
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3: 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It's 10 minutes to 4. I'm Catherine Braun. 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

0: It's about a quarter to five. You're listening to All Things Considered on WUNC News. I'm Catherine Brand. A sharp rise in immigration enforcement arrests across Charlotte has left many families scrambling financially. They're turning to online fundraisers to try to bring loved ones home. There's more now from WFAE's Julian Berger.
1: When Luis Duque's partner, Oscar, was detained by immigration agents in February,
2: can I please just say bye, please, just in case.
1: It happened fast.
3: We were on our way to work, and not even maybe like 5 minutes after we left his house, we got put over near the Bojangles Coliseum off of Independence. They took him, and within like 20 minutes, he was already at the ICE Detention Center on Tivola.
1: Within hours, Oscar was transferred out of state to a detention center in Georgia. That same day, Duque says he started thinking about money.
3: I already knew in my head that lawyer fees are pretty extensive. I knew that we were going to be looking at a couple thousand dollars worth of just lawyer fees.
1: So he created a GoFundMe. So far, that fundraiser has brought in nearly $14,000 from almost 300
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1: For the financial reality when their loved one is detained.
2: The next question is, how am I going to pay for this? Cost of living is very expensive. And so people don't have just this expendable income. Many times the people being detained are the primary breadwinners.
1: Unlike criminal cases, there are no public defenders in immigration court. Families must pay for everything themselves.
2: On average, an immigration attorney could charge anywhere from $6,000 to $10,000 for representation for someone that is in a detained setting. What many don't know is there's very limited bond companies because of the risk of immigration. And bond and immigration court has to be paid in full.
1: Espinosa says bonds can range from a few thousand dollars to tens of thousands of dollars. All of that is forcing families to turn to crowdfunding. For Rebecca Rodriguez, that reality hit immediately after her father was detained in January. Fernando was the family's main provider.
3: Without him, it was kind of just like, well, how do we get him out? He makes the money, so if we need money to get him out, it was kind of like a, what do we do?
1: Rodriguez started a GoFundMe and eventually raised more than $21,000 from almost 500 donations. After 38 days in detention, her father was released. She said her family has already spent around $24,000 on legal fees. She says the fundraiser has made that possible, but his fight in immigration court continues, and more money is needed.
3: All I raised was enough for him to be seen in front of a judge to say, hey, he's a good man. Can I have him home? And now I still need to make double that to keep him here where he belongs, which is with me.
1: Both Rodriguez and Duque say the support they've received has been overwhelming.
4: It's been an overwhelming blessing to get the amount of donations that I had. Even if it was $5 that they donated, like, that's $5 that we didn't have the day before.
1: Espinosa says the results of crowdfunding can be uplifting.
2: And it really goes to show that there is still really strong values in our community, in our society, that people are willing to give someone else a fighting chance to remain in the United States.
1: But for many families, the harsh reality is that whether a loved one gets out of detention at all, much less whether they get to stay in the U.S., boils down to money. In Charlotte, I'm Julian Berger.

0: It's almost 10 minutes to 5. Catherine Braund with you on this Tuesday afternoon. Very warm, sunny in central North Carolina. 83 degrees now in the Triangle, 81 in Greensboro, 84 in Fayetteville, 75 on the Outer Banks. 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Tiny Desk Contest finalists. 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
1: This is All Things Considered from NPR News. I'm Mary Louise Kelly.
2: And I'm Elsa Chang. Science advocates celebrated a rare bipartisan victory early this year. Congress restored billions of dollars of research money to the federal budget, reversing cuts proposed by the Trump administration. But these same advocates now say the administration is finding other ways to withhold that money. NPR's Katie Riddle explains.
3: When the

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1: Philadelphia, PA, the Liberty Bell, Independence Hall, that statue of Rocky, and a high unemployment rate.
2: When I do an orientation for the individuals to get a workforce advisor, the room is packed. So I know the economy is pretty bad.
1: I'm Kai Rizdahl, looking for a job in the city of brotherly love. That's next time on Marketplace.
3: Marketplace coming up at 6:30, right after All Things Considered, here at On Air, online, and with the WUNC News app. Well, just ahead, the Tony nominations are out. We'll tell you more about that coming up on WUNC News. 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So sunny, windy, and warm this afternoon and early evening right now. 82 degrees in the Triangle, 80 in Greensboro, 81 in Fayetteville. It's 74 now on the Outer Banks. 10 minutes to 6. 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
4: From NPR News, this is All Things Considered. I'm Elsa Chang.
0: And I'm Mary Louise Kelly. Primary voting closes today in Ohio. There are several competitive statewide races on the ballot for governor. There are also House and Senate races, which could help determine the balance of power in Congress. But when it comes to what is motivating voters around Southwest Ohio, it may be issues close to home. WVXU's Isabel Nisley in Cincinnati has more.
5: On a Saturday morning at the Hamilton County Board of Elections, people trickle into the long, concrete building to vote early in Ohio's primary election. Susan Bailey carpooled here with a friend from Reading, an inner suburb of Cincinnati. The lifelong Republican says nothing could have stopped her from casting a ballot, even though drivers here in Ohio are paying some of the highest gas prices in the nation. On average, $5 for a gallon of regular.
6: I'll carpool 10 people here. Doesn't matter to me. I don't

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2: Hey, it's Colin Campbell, Capital Bureau Chief here at WUNC News. 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
3: 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Thank you for listening to WUNC News. I'm Russ Henry. 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
4: This is Due South on WUNC News. I'm Leonida Inge. In banking and finance, there are still a lot of glass ceilings that need to be shattered. Lee Brady did it. She's the first female president and CEO of North Carolina State Employees Credit Union.
5: And my response was, I don't want to ever be given a job because I'm a female. I want to be given a job because I'm the best person for that job.
4: We talk about her climb to the top at one of the top credit unions in the country. And in case you didn't know, the South has a growing mold problem.
6: There's not a lot of studies on exactly how many homes are moldy or, you know, how much the housing stock was impacted, but it's just something, honestly, we've been hearing from the people who live here.
4: Understanding the health effects of mold and the rise of Lee Brady on Due South. The news is next.
7: Live from NPR News in Washington, I'm Ryland Barton. Just 2 days into the operation dubbed Project Freedom, the U.S. Navy is stopping efforts to guide ships through the Strait of Hormuz. NPR's Franco Ordonez reports Trump says he's calling off the action to see if an agreement with Iran can be reached.
8: President Trump announced he was pausing the military escorts after declaring, quote, great progress has been made toward a complete and final agreement with representatives of Iran. He added that he was also acting on a request by the leaders of Pakistan, which is helping negotiate an agreement, as well as other countries. Trump said on social media that the pause will only be for a short period of time to see whether or not an agreement can be finalized and signed, but he emphasized that the U.S. blockade on Iranian ports would continue. Earlier in the day, Secretary of State Marco Rubio described Project Freedom as a defensive operation and that the U.S. would only respond if fired upon. Franco Ordonez, NPR News.